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1: From the KTO newsroom, I'm Jamie Deep. Thanks for tuning in. The Juneau School District's chief financial officer is resigning. That means nearly everyone in the district's top leadership team will be new to their role this school year. Nicole Herbert has worked for the district since March 2025 and was responsible for overseeing the district's budget. She said in an email to KTOO she's leaving to pursue a new professional opportunity. The position has had a lot of turnover in recent years. Herbert is the district's third finance officer since 2023. Her predecessor worked for the district for just over a year and found accounting errors that contributed to a nearly $10 million deficit and led to the 2024 closure and consolidation of schools. Herbert said she was proud of her work in Juneau. New Superintendent Sean Arnold said Herbert is leaving the district's fiscal framework in a strong position. Herbert will be the sixth person in a top-level position to leave the district ahead of the school year. The Director of Operations is the only position in the superintendent's cabinet that has not turned over this year. Christy Germain has worked as the Operations Director since 2024. Herbert's last day with the district is August 5th. As of Wednesday, the district posted the chief financial officer position on its job listings. And taking a look at the weather in Juneau, it's currently 55 degrees with light rain over at the Juneau International Airport. And that rain is expected to continue through tonight with a low around 49 degrees. And we may get some sun tomorrow with a high around 62 degrees, with rain going into the weekend with highs around 60 degrees and lows around 50 degrees. 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For more news, head to ktoo.org. 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
6: Live from NPR News in Culver City, California, I'm Dwayne Brown. Another setback in efforts to end the months-long war with Iran after several false starts toward a peace deal. President Trump says that shaky ceasefire with Iran is over, and he has no interest in further talks after both sides resumed attacks in the Persian Gulf. Here's NPR's Greg Myrie.
7: Clearly, there are all these unresolved issues, starting with opening the Strait of Hormuz. He also said, I don't think it's going to start again. So while he's talking about additional U.S. Military action or strikes potentially again tonight in the wake of last night's overnight attacks, he seemed to be playing down the possibility or likelihood that it could resume as a full-scale military operation.
6: NPR's Greg Myrie, oil prices jumped 5% today following Trump's remarks. That could lead to higher gas prices again, just as drivers were seeing those record-high prices come back down. Testing from Consumer Reports finds dozens of rice products contain arsenic, which of course can be toxic at certain levels. Here's NPR's Maria Godoy.
8: Arsenic occurs naturally in soil and water, and rice plants seem to soak it up from the environment more than other grains. Consumer Reports found that in 42% of rice products examined, the average levels of arsenic present were high enough that an adult eating just one serving a day over time would have a significantly increased risk for skin cancer, bladder cancer, and type 2 diabetes. Arsenic levels varied greatly by brand and type of rice. Basmati and sushi rice had the lowest levels, while brown rice consistently had higher levels than white rice. Testing also revealed that cooking rice in boiling water for 5 minutes, draining it, and then cooking it in fresh water reduced the arsenic content by at least half.
6: This is NPR. A company owned by Africa's richest man has started work on a second oil refinery in Africa. This comes barely 3 years after launching one of the world's largest refineries in Nigeria. NPR's Emmanuel Akinwotu reports.
9: The Dangote Group, owned by Africa's richest man, Aliko Dangote, says preliminary work has begun on a 700,000-barrel-per-day refinery located on Lamu Island off the Kenyan coast. The refinery is expected to take 3 years to complete and will supply refined petroleum products to countries across East and Southern Africa. The project comes amid plans by the Dangote Group to expand its other refinery in Nigeria, which is already the largest on the continent. Dangote's refinery projects have been praised for reducing Africa's dependence on imported fuel, especially during the US war in Iran. But critics in Nigeria have also accused him of building monopolies in cement and fuel. Emmanuel Akinwotu, NPR News, Lagos.
6: Lots of big-name performers are scheduled to hit the stage during the final World Cup halftime show on July 19th in New Jersey. Shakira, K-pop heavyweights, BTS will be there along with fellow headliners, Madonna, Justin Bieber, and Burna Boy, among others. FIFA says the Super Bowl-style halftime show will support its Global Citizens Education Fund to help children access education and soccer. This is NPR.
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1: The whole beach, it's really dusty with this orgasm. You can go to the sea right now because it's really ugly, right?
0: He looks out into the ocean, where jewel-toned emerald water is dotted with floating patches of brown seaweed, ready to come ashore. For NPR News, I'm Reshma Kirpalani in Miami Beach.
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3: This is KTOO. I'm Jamie Deep here with local and statewide news. Pacific gray whales are washing ashore in high numbers this year, including some in Alaska. Their deaths are part of an overall population decline linked to climate change. As KTOO's Alex Solomon reports, some whale advocates want to relist the species under the Endangered Species Act.
4: So far this year, 145 Pacific gray whales have been found dead on beaches, including 13 in Alaska, according to the National Oceanic and Atmospheric Administration. But not all dead whales end up on beaches, says Rick Steiner, a retired University of Alaska marine conservation professor in Anchorage who advocates on behalf of the whales.
5: There's a high mortality rate, and of course the ones that wash ashore are only maybe 10% of the whales that are dying.
4: Last year, NOAA scientists estimated the eastern North Pacific population of gray whales at around 13,000 animals, down from a high of more than double that a decade ago. Gray whales faced what scientists call an unusual mortality event between 2019 and 2023, marked by low birth rates and nearly 700 gray whale strandings. When scientists investigated their deaths, they found starvation and vessel strikes were common. Studies have tied their starvation to the ways climate change disrupts the Arctic food web. The whales migrate thousands of miles from Baja, California to the Arctic each spring to spend the summer feasting on tiny crustaceans at the bottom of the ocean. When Arctic sea ice melts in the spring, algae that thrives on the ice suddenly drops to the seafloor. That feeds the crustaceans, which feed the whales. And as Arctic sea ice shrinks, so does the feast. A spokesperson for NOAA Fisheries said the agency would only consider declaring another unusual mortality event if there were new reasons why so many whales have turned up dead. At this point, starvation still appears to be the cause. In recent years, coastal waters near Kodiak and Sitka have been seeing more gray whales than they used to, hundreds instead of dozens. Scientists suspect they're looking for new sources of food. Steiner, the retired UA professor, says there's some evidence gray whales can shift their diet.
5: Switching from the benthic little bugs, the amphipods that live in the seabed sediment, to small fishes like Arctic cod up in the water column.
4: But he says people can do more to help them.
5: And the way to do that is to relist them on the Endangered Species Act, provide the management tools that NOAA needs in order to give these guys the best chance of making it through this climate bottleneck.
4: The species was removed from the list in 1994. Last August, Steiner petitioned NOAA to relist the gray whale, which would offer the species more legal protections and recovery efforts. Typically, NOAA takes 90 days after a petition is filed to decide whether to pursue listing the species or not. But it's been almost a year. Steiner says if NOAA doesn't propose relisting the species next month, the issue will end up in court. A spokesperson for NOAA Fisheries said in an email that NOAA is still evaluating the petition and does not have a timeline on its decision. In Juneau, I'm Alex Solomon.
3: A team of experts is working to salvage a Coast Guard helicopter that crashed on Sitka's Harbor Mountain last month. The U.S. Coast Guard said in a press release that the effort is being led by the downed aircraft recovery team from the Alaska Army National Guard. The group plans to assess the aircraft for its removal, recover the wreckage, and mitigate hazardous materials at the crash site. The MH-60 Jayhawk from Air Station Sitka went down on June 22nd during a training flight. The crash occurred at about 1,500 feet on the south side of Harbor Mountain. The four crew members involved in the crash were treated for minor injuries and released from Mount Edgecombe Medical Center the same day. The cause of the crash is being investigated by a team of Coast Guard members and civilian experts. They haven't given a timeline on how long the investigation will take. The quote, "very hazardous crash site" remains closed by the U.S. Forest Service and is currently under through video surveillance. Several trees were damaged in the crash, but there was no reported damage to the local trail or road system. Harbor Mountain Road remains open to pedestrian traffic, but is still closed to vehicles. The Coast Guard said they will encourage the reopening of the road once teams fully assess the site and determine no additional risks remain. Crews from Coast Guard Air Station Kodiak remain in Sitka to support operations in Southeast, with the goal of Sitka crews resuming their duties sometime this week. And a Saldana swimmer brought home silver after landing a 35-second finish in the 50-yard freestyle at the Special Olympics USA Games last month in Minnesota. 37-year-old Jason Chris showed off his medal during the Kenai's 4th of July parade last weekend. Chris says he didn't realize he'd earned his medal at first. He'd been focusing on his own race and didn't know where the other swimmers were.
6: Yeah, I did not know where I was. I thought I was a little farther back, but once I touched the wall and looked at the scoreboard and then I got second, I was excited.
3: Chris qualified for the national competition based on his performance at the 2025 Special Olympics Alaska Summer Games. Chris says he met athletes and coaches from across the country who all supported one another at the competition. He particularly connected with athletes from Minnesota.
6: And they were awesome. They were friendly. They were cheering us on. We were cheering them on. So, because we were small, they wanted somebody to cheer us on too.
3: Chris already has his eyes set on the 2027 Special Olympics World Games in Santiago, Chile. He has to qualify based on his performance at the 2026 Alaska Summer Games, which he competed in a week before leaving for Minnesota last month. He's in the running for both the 50 and the 100-yard freestyle. Petersburg celebrated its second annual Amy Hollingstad Day on June 28th, honoring the life and legacy of the late Alaska Native rights activist. And while her work is being recognized, her family says that it's not done. KFSK's Baze Hohen has the story.
7: Under a big blue tent, rain holds out for family and friends gathered to remember Amy Hollingstad, a Tlingit woman and Alaska Native activist important to Petersburg's history. She's known for helping to desegregate schools in Alaska, as well as advocating for better health care for natives and equal pay for female cannery workers. Last year, over 50 years since Amy's passing, the Petersburg Borough proclaimed June 28th as Amy Hollingstad Day. Nicole Hollingstad, Amy's granddaughter, kicks off the event.
8: My Tlingit name is Tlaw.
7: She tells Amy's other relatives to join her at the front.
8: Family members present, if they would please come on up and stand next to me.
7: She offers the mic to anyone who would like to speak. One by one, relatives and friends remember Amy for her passion, her impact, and most notably, as lifelong Petersburg resident Mike Schwartz says, her sense of humor.
9: At one time, there wasn't a Presbyterian minister here, so she became the Presbyterian minister. And she sent out a notice to those that were in charge of providing pastors, and she says, if you cannot find a minister for Petersburg, it's all right. Singing's more fun anyway. A pastor arrived within a couple of weeks.
7: After remarks, attendees eat hot dogs, play games, and check out vendors. Family members admire posters of Amy hanging between tent poles with a detailed timeline of her life.
10: My name is Casper Skip Hollingstad. My Tlingit name is Duktu, strong man.
7: Skip, who's Amy's grandson, says that today means a lot to both him and the community of Petersburg.
10: Keep up the good fight, even though others may not agree with your point of view, but you can go about it with intelligence and with wit and maybe convince people of your side of the story. If not, have them hear what you have to say regarding Native rights and Native history, especially in such a heavily Norwegian-influenced town.
7: He says he'd like to see the celebrations for Amy Hollingstad Day grow in the future. Nicole Hollingstad also says it means a lot to see the Petersburg community come out to celebrate her grandmother.
11: Just to see folks and know that the community still remembers her work and honors her legacy, it means the world to the family, but it's her work that stands the test of time.
7: She says although Amy's work is finally being recognized, there is still much more to be done.
11: I feel that it's really important to amplify, if Amy were here today, how important the landless effort would be to her.
7: Nicole is talking about this movement to give land back to 5 Southeast Alaska Native communities. They were excluded from the Alaska Native Claims Settlement Act over 50 years ago.
11: and of course, Sitka Kwan, Petersburg is one of those five communities.
7: Nicole says she and other landless activists have been trying to get a bill passed through Congress for years.
11: This happens to be a year where we've gotten farther than ever. Our bill went through and has come out of the House.
7: And next, it goes to the U.S. Senate to consider. For Nicole, today is not only a recognition of Amy, but also of the hard work it takes to advance Native rights.
11: Amy was an advocate for our Native people having lands that recognize these are the indigenous homelands of the Tlingit, and it's important to have the legal rights to them.
7: She says every town has someone like Amy, someone willing to step up and work hard for their community. Reporting in Petersburg, I'm Baze Hohen.
3: And right now in Juneau, it's currently 53 degrees with light rain over at the Juneau International Airport, and the rain is expected to continue into tonight with a low around 49 degrees, and we might get some sun tomorrow. It's expected to be partly sunny and 62 degrees. This is KTOO.
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1: This final note on the way out today, a quick aviation fuel addendum coming out of Gene Gabolas there. Saw this via the Associated Press. Data from the Bureau of Transportation Statistics about airlines and their jet fuel spending in May. $6.66 billion. That's up, and you probably don't need me to tell you this if you bought a plane ticket lately. Airlines jet fuel spending up 84% in May from a year ago. Our media production team includes Brian Allison, John Folkey, Montana Johnson, Drew Jostad, Gary O'Keefe, and Charlton Thorpe. Alex Simpson is the manager of media production. And I'm Kai Rizdahl. We will see you tomorrow, everybody. 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

Yo, welcome to Juno Afternoon, broadcasting live from the homelands of the Occoquan and on demand as a podcast. It's Wednesday, July 8th, 2026. We are back from holiday vacation. I'm your host, Boston Christopher Kanachish, Hawa Tuxnusum, Salamat. Thank you for joining the conversation. 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Today, we have previews of three upcoming events this week here in Juneau Town. First, the 5th Annual Masters Fair, Juneau's Medieval Renaissance Festival. It's this Saturday, July 11th. Then we talk with the Juneau Ghostlight Theater folk about their cabaret this Friday at the Crystal Saloon. And the Juneau Commission on Sustainability is offering another in its series of invisible infrastructure, this time around Juneau's docks and harbors. That's this Thursday, July 9th. Those conversations are coming up this hour on Juneau Afternoon.

0: You're listening to KTOO's Tlingit Word of the Week. This week's word comes from Cushtuck U Bill Fawcett. And the word this week is yauk.
1: Yauk.
0: That means canoe. And here's a sentence. Where is that canoe going? Let's hear it again.
1: Yauk.
0: Canoe. Gunas Chish to Hune Lance Twitchell, Gold Belt Heritage Foundation, and the University of Alaska Southeast for this audio.
2: Cushtuck O Ish Bill Fawcett was Slukach Adi and the child of a southern Toshone man who passed away before Bill was born. 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He lived on Akquan Ani and enjoyed working with advanced language learners, helping them answer difficult questions about the language.
0: And tune in next week for another Tlingit Word of the Week from KTOO.
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0: 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I'm Boston Christopher. You can also join us on our live stream on KTOO's YouTube, Facebook, and Instagram pages. Sword fighting, archery, costumes, contests, food, and more. It's all on tap this Saturday at the 5th Masters Fair. It's all happening from 11 to 6 p.m. And joining me now is Sorsha Hazelton, who organizes all this madness. Gunachish Wasiati, how are you today, Sorsha?
1: I am delightful after that lovely performance by the Celtic Women.
0: I know, I love that. That's a great song. Great song. Yeah. So fun. Gets us in the mood for is it Ren Fair, Classic Fair? How do you put it into a genre?
1: I mean, I think the Ren Fair itself is a genre, and we have an internal timeline that isn't quite in the Renaissance period, so we tend to advertise ourselves as a medieval fair.
0: Medieval,
1: because that's our time period, but Renaissance Fair gives you the same idea, because most people aren't going for historic accuracy.
0: Right. So, because I saw on the website, you basically create, it's a fictional sort of town.
1: We made a fictional village, a fictional hamlet.
0: And what's it, it's called, what is
1: it's
0: it
1: called? It's called Harrisburg Hamlet.
0: Harrisburg Hamlet. Mm-hmm. And where did that idea come from?
1: The founder of the fair is Doug Harris. And so we named it after him, but also Juno's first name was Harrisburg.
0: Oh.
1: The two founders of Juno are Joe Juno and Richard Harris.
0: Okay, right.
1: So we layered both things. Some of Juno's history, though obviously not far back enough to be medieval.
0: Right.
1: And our founder, Doug.
0: I see. Okay. Mm-hmm. So, and this is the fifth iteration of the fair.
1: It is.
0: That's amazing.
1: Somehow.
0: And I know you put a lot of this together yourself. Tell me a little bit about the growth of it, like over those 5 years.
1: Yeah, it's definitely gotten much bigger. This will definitely be our biggest fair. I know lots of people for the last couple of years have been hoping we'll move to a larger venue, and we looked at several options this year, but we have like some specific requirements. Not everywhere allows you to have swords on the property. So I looked at several, and hopefully we can still maybe next year bump up to a bigger venue that has some different options for us. But yeah, it's definitely bigger. We have more vendors this year than we previously had. We'll have more performers, and definitely just more interest in general. This year it's been easier to get vendors on board earlier than a lot of times they wait until like 2 weeks before the fair to try to come on board. And I'm a long-term planner. That's very hard for me. But this year it's been a lot better.
0: Yeah, yeah.
1: I appreciate that personally.
0: How many vendors will you have this year?
1: We have more than 33 booths this year.
0: That's great.
1: Not all solidified, but that I think is the solidified number. And then we might have
0: some extras.
1: Some more.
0: Last minute.
1: Always. Yeah. Luckily we're at the capacity of our venue. So we're getting to the point where we can say no validly.
0: Right. So this is Saturday, and it goes from 11 to 6 p.m. And tell me, where is it? How do people get there?
1: It's at the Masonic Lodge at 9315 Glacier Highway, which is across from the Valley Restaurant in the Valley.
0: Okay.
1: We know that a lot of people really like a community event in the Valley. I, myself, am a Valley girl, and so I don't want to drive to Douglas. I don't want to do it. So we like hosting it in the Valley. So, yeah, it's across from the Valley Restaurant, and we're going to have our fake gates open at 11, and they'll close at 6. And
0: I love that.
1: We tried a little bit longer last year. People wanted to be there later, but then people weren't there later. So our vendors were like, what if we scaled it back a bit? So hopefully 11 to 6 should give us a good crowd all day.
0: It gives the good family time, too, to get everybody out there and doing their thing.
1: Yep.
0: It's so funny when people talk about location, because in the grand scheme of things,
1: it's so small.
0: It's so small. And I moved here back to Alaska. I was out in Los Angeles at the time. But when I first, I have to tell you this funny story. So when I first got here, I went downtown to the old Hearthside Books location. Mm-hmm. And I was in there, and it was one of my first couple days here. And there was a woman, an older woman who was at the counter, and the gentleman who's worked there for years and years and years. He's like, ma'am, we could either special order this for you, or we do have a copy out in the Valley for you if you'd like. And she looked at him and she said, oh, Sonny, I haven't been to the Valley in 12 years.
1: Mm-hmm. There's definitely, you know, some people don't need to leave Fifth Street. Some people don't need to leave downtown Douglas.
0: If you got your neighborhood, you got your neighborhood, you know? Mm-hmm. So I get it. I feel it. So you mentioned vendors, and there's all kinds of stuff. This is a very family-friendly affair as well. Tell me a little bit about some of the events. I mean, I mentioned sword fighting and archery, and what are we got all going around all that?
1: The Society for Creative Anachronisms, if you've seen them, they've done a lot in the last couple of weeks around town. They will be doing their sword fighting throughout the day, the various styles of sword fighting that they do. Some years they've let other people try to hit them with swords. Some years they don't. I don't know what their plan is this year. The local Amp Guard group does the archery, and they have a booth at the back of the fair where they let you shoot something. They're not real arrows. I don't remember what they are.
0: But so, you can hold a bow and
1: you got the bow and the arrows
0: run.
1: And you I don't know how many they do back safe. There, but yeah, they shoot into the forest.
0: Right.
1: Makes it very the aesthetics are there.
0: Yeah.
1: And the Daughters of the New Moon will be performing.
0: Ooh, fun.
1: And Theater at Latitude 58 is gonna do some Mad Lib Shakespeare sonnets.
0: Ooh, that's fun.
1: We have the SA is doing their chicken fights again. They did chicken fights last year. They're doing chicken fights again this year. They're not chickens. They're people in chicken costumes.
0: They're people in... I was going to say, tell me a little bit more
1: people,
0: about that.
1: I didn't see it myself last year when it kind of spontaneously happened, but they do have chicken costumes and were they pulling each other's legs off? I don't know.
0: Wasn't it last year? Did you not tell me we were going to have dinosaurs too?
1: Were dragons there.
0: Dragon
1: last year.
0: Costumes.
1: We had dragon jousters last year.
0: Okay.
1: At the very end of the day, it was very hot last year.
0: Yeah.
1: So the fans in the dragon costumes were kind of nice. And then our costume contest. We have a couple of other performers that are just going to be around as the mood strikes them.
0: Just like dwelling around the town, performing and
1: doing
0: those things. Is there like a tomato show or anything?
1: No, we have not used. We've talked about using some like crochet vegetables and getting them wet and letting you throw things at the people in the galleries. But we have not actually done that. We're worried about real violence.
0: And somebody actually getting hurt.
1: So
0: this is all pretend, everybody. This is all pretend.
1: We have several pillories. You can lock yourself in there, sort of-ish, but not really. Maybe. Maybe eventually, but it's not this year.
0: Right. And you mentioned the costume contest. Can you go into a little more detail about what that's going to involve?
1: Our costume contest is another thing that happens, and I don't see it. But we generally have anybody who fits within... we have our categories are like an adult costume, a teen costume, a group costume.
0: Oh, wow.
1: Kids 6 to 12 and kids 0 to 5, I think, are our five categories.
0: Okay.
1: And then anybody who would like to enter the costume contest joins the front of... a crowd of people.
0: Nice.
1: And then the rounds of applause get louder and louder until we have a winner.
0: Now, you've mentioned twice that you won't be there to see these things. What are you doing?
1: I am there, but I'm running around. Let's see. Last year, I manned some of the entry booths.
0: Okay.
1: I am making sure that our vendors aren't overheating because some of them don't. I had to like run and set up a tent last year because it was way hotter than anybody expected it to be. I'm finding fans. I'm changing trash cans. Normal event
0: organizer
1: stuff.
0: Normal event things. Is really interesting because I feel like sometimes the person who's most interested in the thing and who helps get it all together spends more time doing these organizer things and getting to have a little bit of fun. Is it like, it's like, you know, when mom has to cook all the food and is over there getting the last of the bits, right? So it's like, do you get a chance to like, hey, say, I'm going to take an hour and just kind of take it all in?
1: Oh, no. an hour is such a long time. I try to wander through everything fairly regularly to just check in with everybody. I try to make sure if anybody's got limited amounts of anything, because all of our vendors only have a limited supply of whatever they've brought with them. I do feel bad if I'm like, oh, well, if I go and participate, then there's less for someone else.
0: I see.
1: I do feel that, even though I know it's maybe not entirely valid.
0: Right.
1: It is fun to just sit and kind of watch on slow moments at the entry booth. I don't I don't really wander as I assume our attendees, our little villagers do. I see. Oh, well, that needs fixing and that door shouldn't be open. And
0: right, of course, yeah. And I know you have a website, mastersfair.com. Mm-hmm. That's mastersfair, fair with an E at the end of it, .com. Or you also have a Facebook page, JNU Masters Fair. If you just search for that, you'll find the event on there, I'm sure.
1: Yep.
0: Okay. And when did you first start getting into Ren fairs and medieval fairs? When was that for you?
1: I have always had an interest in history in a variety of different periods of time. And so when Doug proposed a Ren fair, I was very interested and I was in the first group of planners. And then it had its own hiccups and Doug had some health issues. And so it didn't happen in the year that he initially planned, which was 2018, I think. But they're super cool events. Even ours, I know ours is small in the grand scheme of Ren fairs. But it is a cool magical day in Juneau when it's a bunch of nerds nerding out in a variety of ways. Vendors doing things that they love to do and sharing the crafts that they do. Everybody in their cute little costumes, just having a good time. Like, it is a magical little several hours of the year.
0: And do you change your costume every year?
1: I do.
0: What are you looking at this year?
1: Well, I am 85-ish% of the way through sewing my costume.
0: In addition to everything else that you're doing?
1: And maybe it's done by Saturday, maybe it's not. And I have to reuse some pieces, but probably not exactly the same pieces I've worn before.
0: Right.
1: I'm hoping that this year I can maybe wear pants. And that will be I'll have a little bit more agility because I tend to wear skirts and dresses that better fit the period. So hopefully it'll be a little bit cooler.
0: That's nice.
1: And yeah, I'll wear pants. Nice.
0: Now, is there admission for this? How do I get do I need a ticket? How do I go about doing all that?
1: We do have tickets at the door. They're you know, virtual tickets or whatever. And we do hand stamps so that you can come and go all day. Tickets are $5 for an adult. No, $10 for an adult and $5 for a child not in costume. And we have roughly half off tickets when you're in costume.
0: Oh, nice. Okay.
1: Because we really want people to be in costume. Costumes make the event. A Ren fair is all about vibes.
0: Now, if I want to make a costume, but I'm, you know, 3 days away from the medieval fair, what do you recommend? Let's say I have a bevy of children.
1: Everything I'm wearing is thrifted.
0: Thrifted. So thrifting is the best way.
1: Anything. I have thrifted many pieces in town at a variety of places. But yeah, I mean, there's plenty of inspiration out there for something that's super simple because they're not complicated dressers in the medieval era.
0: Right.
1: The Renaissance dressers are much more complicated. And, you know, that's plenty of people could probably pull those costumes off. But, you know, Ren fairs also love a fairy or a mermaid. It's not historically accurate, we assume. I'm not saying mermaids aren't real. I would never say that. but, you know, the medieval period is really simple dressing. So
0: none of those, like, you know, corsets and
1: Corsets don't come around till later. They have, you know, earlier styles. But
0: You can be more comfortable.
1: Yeah, for sure.
0: Yes, but I guess especially if you go like the peasant route, then you can really
1: peasants love being comfy.
0: Yeah, I mean, you just throw a bag on.
1: Yeah, just carry around a sack of potatoes with whatever you'd like to wear, and you're good to go.
0: I love it. That's so cool. Yeah. This is the fifth version of the Masters Fair. It's happening this Saturday from 11 to 6. Give us the location one more time.
1: It's at 9315 Glacier Highway across from the Valley Restaurant.
0: Easy peasy place to find it. And you can go to mastersfair.com to get more information. You can see like the history and stuff. Talk about Harrisburg. You say Harrisburg or Harris?
1: Harrisburg, but it doesn't come up at the fair.
0: It doesn't come up?
1: Yeah, no.
0: Oh.
1: It doesn't come up.
0: I mean, I'd be like, where are you from? I'd be like, I'm from Harrisburg.
1: Feel free to play a character. I'm really bad at improv. I cannot do it.
0: Plus, you can't improv because you got operational things to be working
1: on. Yeah, I'm thinking about dumpsters. It's real boring.
0: Don't mess with Sorsha on Saturday. That's all I'm saying. She might fire breathe on you or something. Don't do it. Well, Gunnar the Cheese for being here. I really appreciate it. You can find it on Facebook as well under Juneau Masters Fair. It's this Saturday. Get out, have some fun, bring the family, do all the things. It's so cool. And are you planning already to think about, I mean, is it too early to think about next year?
1: I mean, I think about next year only, and whatever doesn't get done by Saturday has to wait for next year.
0: Right.
1: And then, you know, and then I'll think about it a lot for a week, and then I'll try to not think about it for a while.
0: I love that. That's so good. Thank you so much, Sarsha. I really appreciate you being here. This is Juno Afternoon on KTOO. We're going to take a listen to this week's Our Living Lands from Native Voice One.
2: This is Our Living Lands, and I'm Jill Freitas. A new University of Arizona study found that American Indians operate 62% of farms in Arizona and manage more than 80% of the state's total agricultural land. But those farmers are still not getting the recognition or resources they need. Michael Kotutwa Johnson is a Hopi dry farmer and a co-author of the study. KJZZ's Lauren Gilger spoke with Kotutwa Johnson about the findings and the future of indigenous agriculture.
3: 62% of all the farms in the state operated by Native Americans, 81% of the state's total agricultural land, tribal land. I mean, this is a massive footprint. And I wonder, like, how did we not know this before? Were you surprised by these results?
4: I was very surprised. But, you know, it's not too surprising because, you know, tribes, the 22 federally recognized tribes in Arizona sit on about a fourth of the acreage of land in Arizona. So that's pretty much what it is. But like I said, I don't think people really understand the agricultural imprint and footprint that we have here in Arizona and have since almost like to say time immemorial.
3: I've been out to your farm on the reservation, interviewed you about your work there and watched how you do this kind of amazing thing, growing this crop with almost no water sometimes, whatever comes down from the sky. And it's got this long cultural history that it is rooted to. So, I mean, obviously that's part of your motivation here and part of what you're trying to do with not just this study, but with your entire body of work, right?
4: Yes, it is. You know, my big body of work is called the revitalization of the American Indian food system. And why is that so important? Because, you know, you have one reservation here that has about an 80% diabetic rate, which is the biggest in the globe. And you also have another one, which I saw congressional testimony on, that the life expectancy rate is only 52 years old. So you combine those two factors in the health of the people. It's one of the reasons why I like this study, because it brings all the data necessary so that we can maybe get a bigger pot of the pie, not necessarily all for economic gain, but turn the health numbers of our people around so that they have a long life expectancy rate and not such high rates of diabetes and heart disease.
3: Yeah. You're debunking this idea that tribal agriculture, or I guess tribal economy in general, is not having any kind of economic impact on the state. Like, it's in fact having a very big one, it seems.
4: Yes, it is. You know, and I think that's one of the things that, you know, the Farm Bureau first kind of brought attention to some of these numbers, and they're a very good outfit. But, you know, the state's Department of Agriculture also should pay attention to this, because, you know, when we talk about money, we heard about there's a $3 billion agricultural industry in Yuma. We've always been here, and it's just sometimes we need a little bit more recognition than what we're currently seeing for our agricultural ventures.
3: When you look toward the future of Native American agriculture in the state, it looks like, I mean, you're anticipating it to be an even bigger part of the pie. Does that have to do with big ag? Does that have to do with tribal water rights?
4: Well, a lot of it has to do with tribal water rights. You know, a tribal water rights under one of the agreements, some of the tribes in Southern Arizona are actually allowed 60% of the CAP. They're allowed to utilize that much, but they don't. I think it's more about what farmers can do and cannot do with a limited amount of water supply, especially now that we have the lower and upper basin negotiating for new allocations and new water rights that's well underway.
3: So, I mean, the study, you say you want it to serve as a baseline going forward. What do you hope for the future in terms of research in this area?
4: Well, it's not so much the research, it's just more the participation. You know, whether you know this or not, we have this thing called the Federally Recognized Tribal Extension Program. It's a 4-year program every year that allows us to put tribal agricultural extension agents, kind of like my job, on the various reservations. But we only have 5 out of the 22. And these people are key in order to start like community gardens, to help find the needs of the tribe, to start programs that would help with tribal agriculture. But I would sure like to find a way that the state could step in and also allocate funds, because look how much we're helping the state, not only in our agricultural revenues, but our gaming revenues. in water that we're helping with municipalities that are paying near to nothing for accessing tribal water. So we need to figure out a best way to not only help their community, but also help the tribal community. Mm-hmm. And I think that's the most important thing.
3: All right. Dr. Michael Kotutwa Johnson, a Dry Hopi farmer, co-author on this study, as well as assistant professor and cooperative extension specialist of indigenous resilience at the University of Arizona, joining us. Thank you so much for coming on. I appreciate it very much.
4: Thank you so much. I appreciate it.
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6: Hanson Gress, Ka eat with the Shu Yi, we Kashuk Ayi Tin. Jin katka ke jin talk anakaya ha anikak gunish cheese.

0: to die! Stupid woman! Christ, what a friggin' scatterbrain!
1: I'm so sick!
0: Falls off the motorcycle!
2: A little bit of Little Shop of Horrors. This is Juno Afternoon from your listener-supported public media station, KTOO. I'm your host, Boston Christopher. Hungry, but also want to hear some tunes while you eat. Well, Juno Ghostlight Theater is presenting their Feast for Your Ears cabaret this Friday at the Crystal Saloon. A treat of a specialty menu and a bevy of your favorite performers is what's in store. And here to tell us more is Annie Goodenough. Good to see you, Wasit. How are you today, Annie?
3: Oh, I'm so excited to be here on Juno Afternoon. Big fan.
2: Awesome. Thank you so much. And Wendy Burns, welcome back to the show. Good to see you.
4: Thanks for having us, Boston. Stoked to be back.
2: Of course. So I was looking at this this flyer, first of all, is amazing. You've probably seen it around town. It's a Pizza Head. So who did the poster for you?
3: Yeah, so my husband, Andrew Sutliff, put that together for us, and he had so much fun drawing it. He's done a bunch of art around town, kind of recently, recognizably on the Devil's Club beer cans.
4: Yeah, oh, so nice. Shows at Alaska Robotics and stuff. Yeah.
3: He has a lot of funky art around town. But yeah, he was really, he had a lot of different ideas, but the Pizza Head was Wendy and I's favorite.
4: He made a few different mock-ups for us, and we were both like, that one. Also, they're all so cool, but that one.
2: Right, yeah, they're so fun. Now, this is Friday night, July 10th at 7 o'clock. It's going to be at the Crystal Saloon.
4: Very civilized hour.
2: Yeah, so that's not bad. So tell me, Wendy, how did this version of the cabaret, because you all have been doing these once or twice a year, it feels like.
4: Yeah, we've done a lot of these over the years. We have a few, like our mixed cast, that have kind of become staples, and we all, I think, sort of have a running list of some types of shows that would be fun to put on at some point. This is Annie's first cabaret she's produced, and Annie's a good friend of mine. So we sat down and she shared a bunch of her ideas with me, and she had just so many amazing ideas. And we kind of put our heads together and came up with a few themes that we were really vibing with, and we brought them to the rest of the board. And the board was like, ooh, yeah, food. We love food. Who doesn't love food? And so we had kind of compiled a vague set list of songs about food, predominantly for musical theater, although there's some extra little fun specials that may draw from other genres mixed in there.
2: Okay.
4: And then we approached the Crystal, and this idea was born.
2: And that's awesome. So, Annie, how's it been producing your first cabaret?
3: It's been really fun flying next to Wendy here. She's the real pro, showing me the ropes. Getting to know the process, getting to know all the different singers and artists around town and everybody that gets involved to make this actually happen just for, you know, a few hours on a Friday in July involves a lot of effort from people far and wide. So it's been great seeing that happen and being a part of that process.
2: Now, Wendy said this is your first cabaret.
4: As a producer.
2: Okay. So you've been performing in the cabarets previous.
3: Yeah. We did the April Fool's Cabaret a couple years ago, and I was in the most recent mixed cast.
2: And what made you feel like you wanted to jump the ropes and go behind the scenes and produce?
3: Well, I was really encouraged by Wendy to join the board. They had lost a board member, and they were looking for some more folks to get involved. And I'm always just kind of like, oh, I want to be involved, but I don't know. But Wendy really helped me to get the confidence to join the board and, you know.
4: We lucked out. Annie's the best.
2: carrot on a stick, right? For sure. Carrot on the stick.
4: I can be very influential, Boston.
2: Yeah. Now, there's going to be some tasty treats, a specialty menu. Can you tell me a little bit about this?
4: Yeah. So, you know, food is available for purchase, and we have collaborated with the Crystal to kind of rewrite their menu as well as put a couple sort of specials. So you'll find a lot of menu favorites have been renamed or revitalized to be uniquely relevant to musical theater for this event.
2: I see.
4: As well as a few specials that are specifically related to some of the songs that we're singing. Do you want to talk about any of those?
3: Yeah, well, my favorite is the Snoopy's Supper Time skewers that are coming together. Everyone loves a little alliteration.
2: Yeah.
3: And we just had so much fun putting together the menu. I feel like we were sitting in the Crystal, like brainstorming different musicals and just coming up with the silliest ideas for the names of certain menu items. So if you're a regular of the Crystal, you might see some items that have been tweaked slightly. And if you're a real musical theater fan, you'll have a lot of fun dissecting the menu while you're, you know, in between the intermission or whatever, trying to figure, oh yeah, that's that lyric
4: there's
3: from that musical.
4: There's some deep cuts in there.
3: There's some deep
4: sure.
3: cuts, some easy ones, and some deep cuts.
2: Maybe there should be a prize if somebody can figure
4: Ooh,
2: it all out.
4: That's fun.
3: Whoa.
4: I kind of like
2: yeah.
4: that.
2: Yeah,
4: most menu references gathered.
2: Yeah, yeah for
4: that's
2: sure.
4: Super fun.
2: Especially if there's some deep cuts in there. That's kind of fun. So tell me, are you also performing, Annie?
3: I am, yeah.
2: Okay. And what are you going to be singing? Can you give it away?
3: I guess so. Why not? So there's a play called Ordinary Days, a small show, and there's a song in it that myself and Dane Moorhead are going to be duetting to, and it's called Fine. And it's basically a song about a couple on their way to a dinner party. And it's about like, oh, like the making the right wine choice, but maybe not that wine choice. And there's a little bit of a spat along the way. So it provides a little color to the show. And we have some great group numbers. I don't want to give away the group numbers, but there will be an exciting opportunity during intermission for folks to get involved in a raffle. And that raffle, you can put your own name in the raffle, or you can volunteer your friend's name in the raffle to be chosen during intermission so that you may be involved in the group number opening the second act from
2: oh,
3: a really
2: I see.
3: Fun new musical that I won't give away because I want to keep it a secret, but it's going to be really fun.
2: So now, Wendy, a lot of times these cabarets are fundraisers for Juno Ghostlight Theater to fund something that's coming up. Is this the similar situation here?
4: Yeah, our fall production, which Annie is actually also going to be in, is called Witches in Salem. And it's a...
2: Isn't that witches?
4: It is
2: in Salem?
4: Witches in Salem. Thank you, Boston, holding important. Me accountable for that. Very important, the delivery. There's a lot of punctuation in there.
2: Yeah.
4: Yeah, so that will be happening in November.
3: Mm-hmm. First
4: this,
3: 3 weekends
4: of
3: November.
4: Year. And so this is to kind of build a little bit of hype for that and, yep, definitely help raise some funds to help us bring another great show. Especially one with some great historical relevance, as well as wonderful comedic timing to Juno for the fall.
2: And Wendy, I'm assuming you are on this list of performers as well.
4: I am. I just love it too much. I just love it too much.
2: What
4: to
2: are you
4: not.
2: Singing?
4: I am singing a song from a older musical, Golden Age musical, called "She Loves Me," called "Vanilla Ice Cream."
2: Ooh, okay.
4: As well as a fun little duet slash group number that you will hear at the end of our program. That'll also let be a surprise.
2: Awesome. And then why don't you shout out the other performers who are going to be working with y'all this Friday?
3: Yeah, so in addition to Wendy and myself, we have Colton Welch, Stephen Ahrens, I should have practiced this, Heather Mountcastle, Grace Ann Trombley, Dane Moorhead, Stacey Katass, Kelsey Bryce Riker will be our MC, and we have the magical Luke Weld on the keys to support us. And we love Luke. He is the best.
2: That's awesome. Yeah. Yeah. That's a great group of people right there. And, of course, you know, Juno's MC, Kelsey Bryce Riker.
4: Juno's MC.
3: Can't
2: beat it. And this is Friday night, July 10th at the Crystal Saloon. The doors open at 6:30. And where do I get more information or tickets, Wendy?
4: Yeah, more information and tickets, you can find it on our website, which is junoghostlight.org. You can also find it on the Crystal Saloon's website. You can also find it on our Juno Ghostlight Theater Facebook page. Mm-hmm. So all of those will have links to tickets. At many of our downtown and valley businesses, you can also find posters. So lots of places to get a little bit more information. But in immediacy, I'd recommend our website, the Crystal's website, as well as Facebook.
2: Sweet. I love that.
3: Or take a chance and come at the door.
2: You could come at the door. Actually, why not, right? It's a night of musical theater featuring songs about food. I can't wait to see the group numbers, too. That would be kind of fun, I'm sure. Did you get out, like, the spaghetti... like the spaghetti string and
4: we definitely you know. Have we have three different numbers that feature everyone, and they are a wide breadth of musical theater. We hit some classics and some totally new off the wall stuff that you might not have heard before.
2: Can you add in something for me? Can you throw cheese on a baby's head? That would be kind of
4: I don't
2: fun.
4: Think there's going to be a lot of babies at the Crystal Saloon. I think that's the big problem.
2: No, somebody
4: here.
2: Could be a baby and then, you know, throw have you seen those videos? The
4: no.
2: ones of you haven't seen those? Like if a baby's crying, you see these parents, they throw a slice of cheese and it hits the baby in the head and then they go and they stop crying.
4: I mean, I'm not a baby and I'd still love that.
3: Wow. I mean, that sounds relaxing.
2: I'd be like, grab the cheese, start eating on it, you know, so good. I love food. I love singing. This is a perfect event. It is this Friday night. 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
4: Awesome.
2: Thank you so much for being here, Wendy. Annie, I really appreciate you. Gnath Cheesh.
4: Gnath Cheesh. We appreciate you, Boston. Woo-hoo.
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7: I'm Dr. Anthony Lizerwitz, and this is Climate Connections. When Hurricane Helene hit North Carolina in 2024, some areas got over a foot of rain. In Craigtown, a small community in the western part of the state, this downpour caused a river of mud to rush downhill into town, destroying homes and killing over a dozen people. As climate change causes more extreme rain in many parts of the country, the threat of devastating landslides like this could grow. Heavy storms can saturate the soil on hills and mountains until water, mud, and debris come tumbling down. And other climate change impacts can raise the risks, too. For example, severe wildfires leave ground burned and barren, with few plants to hold the soil in place and absorb water. So when rain hits, water, dirt, and debris can suddenly rush down a mountain. And in northern regions, warming temperatures are melting glaciers and frozen ground, destabilizing mountain slopes. Many landslides strike suddenly, leaving little time to escape, so it's crucial to plan ahead. Learn about your area's landslide risk, sign up for emergency alerts, and have a go bag ready so you can stay safe if disaster strikes and you need to evacuate. 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

0: You are listening to Juno Afternoon from Studio 2K at KTOO, dedicated to Carolyn Hobbs Peterson. I'm Boston Christopher. You can also join us on our live stream on KTOO's YouTube, Facebook, and Instagram pages. The Juno Commission on Sustainability continues its invisible infrastructure tours this Thursday with Juno's Docks and Harbors out at Auk Bay this Thursday, July 9th at 3 p.m. That's tomorrow.
1: That's tomorrow.
0: And here from the commission is friend of the show and awesome person all around, Marion Call. Gunachish, welcome in. How are you? Wasiyati.
1: Gunachish, Boston. It's good to be here.
0: Thank you so much. So you don't do just one thing. You do everything.
1: I don't know. Many things.
0: Including being on the Juno Commission for Sustainability, on sustainability. How did you get involved in that?
1: Listen, anyone can be a city commissioner. There's a bunch of civilian commissions, just like all of us commoners, if we want to. We can go sign up to be on a commission, and then we can advise the city on a specific topic. Like, we have a local commission on human rights. We have a commission on sustainability. Our job is kind of keeping an eye on sustainability issues and advising the city, giving them a little push, giving them a nudge, helping them set priorities, talking to them about the priorities, right? And, we don't have any control, but we do have the ability to kind of learn a little more and say a little more than our assembly members might have time to, right? And we have subject matter experts who sometimes join, like people who have some kind of environmental science specific knowledge, you know. And one of the other roles that JCOS plays is in kind of community, just public education opportunities for people to learn about sustainability issues. So, like, we host dialogues on, like, food sustainability and on, like, cruise ship impacts and emissions and the landfill, right? So all those things, like, people want to know about. And we try and create opportunities for experts to talk to people about them. So in the summertime, we learned nobody wants to come indoors for one of those learning sessions. And so we decided to start doing outdoor field trips
0: to see
1: Juno's actual infrastructure, to actually go, you know, that piece of something that you've always wondered how it worked or you just never thought about it before. Mm-hmm. Go learn how that actually works. So we have several field trips lined up this summer, and this is the first one tomorrow.
0: Yeah, and you've done a few of these in the past, for sure. It's a great opportunity to see different places and different opportunities to see things, buildings or places that you would probably never go as a citizen of normal time. So this week you're doing the Docks and Harbors out at Auk Bay. Tell me a little bit about what's going to be happening tomorrow.
1: So that's a walk and talk with the harbor master.
0: Okay.
1: And I'm actually kind of excited. I don't know anything about this. I'm not a boat owner, but I know that tons and tons of Junoites interact with the ocean, with our maritime culture, with the lakes. And the city has some specific responsibilities when it comes to our docks and harbors. And also there's other things that are not up to them, right? Mm. And I'm kind of excited to learn about this. This will be my first time going down and learning, like, what is up to the, like, city employees, what happens when a boat sinks. We had a lot of boats sink during Snowmageddon, right? And part of why we scheduled this was because people were asking, well, what happens? Who's

0: agencies? Who do you call? What do we fund? And how is that, like, is that going well? Like, all these questions that people have.
1: Can they tell us who the billionaires are on those boats that are out there?
0: Just check Blue Sky. There's a gossip chain about it. Yeah, there's a gossip chain.
1: There was a big one out there the other day. We were driving by. I was like, whoa, that was a giant one. It was pretty amazing. But it's so cool. Yeah.
0: Yeah, it's really cool. And it's basically you just come down to Stater Harbor, Auk Bay. We meet by the harbor master's office, bring your walk and shoes, dress for whatever weather we get. And like, then we do, just kind of a walk and talk from 3 to 5. And it's open to anybody. I think the posters say you should RSVP, but you do not have to RSVP. You can just show up.
1: Okay.
0: I realize it's a 3 to 5 p.m., which is an afternoon thing. But, hey, bring the kids. It's summertime. Come on down. Hang out on the docks. And next one, we have another one coming up on July 23rd.
1: Okay.
0: And that one is, have you ever walked the Flume Trail and you wonder what all those little tiny buildings are along the way?
1: Okay.
0: Right? Like, why is this kind of like secret shed here that I'm not allowed in that's making a lot of noise? We did this last year where we walked the Flume Trail with some AELMP folks who could answer all our questions
1: about
0: us about the power generation.
1: Are they haunted?
0: I did not ask that last time. I will ask this time.
1: Yeah, that'd be interesting.
0: Yeah, we should find out. It is amazing to go in there and actually see what powers Juno and talk about the hydro infrastructure, not just what we saw, but also the rest of it that, you know, we're very lucky to have hydropower in Juneau as supporting a lot of our daily life and how to sustain that and how to keep that infrastructure healthy and paid for. How are rates set? Why are rates set? You know, like time and space to ask those questions and to understand how we keep that infrastructure healthy. That's the funny thing about infrastructure. When it's working, you don't think about it, right?
1: Yeah.
0: The second you start thinking about infrastructure, that means something's gone wrong. So my pitch to all of you is let's kind of like learn about and think about our infrastructure before something goes wrong. So that A, so we can appreciate it. B, so we can monitor it for accountability to understand what's working and what's not. See to make decisions about it as a community. It starts with a field trip. Starts with kind of like, you know, Sesame Street ABCs, go learn the basics. So,
1: you said, your title, Invisible Infrastructure, it's like making the invisible visible.
0: That's what it is.
1: Like getting yourself out there and understanding, you know, what is actually powering the town.
0: Oh, yeah. The number of people who work so that we get to have power, wastewater, like so that we have clean water in our taps and so that we don't have sewage backups, like the amount of labor and expertise that takes is just astounding.
1: Yeah.
0: And so starting to see it and appreciate like what's involved in those jobs, why we have those jobs and who does them, like that is really exciting and really fun. So you're invited. Come on down.
1: I'll be busy tomorrow at three.
0: Well, I know you're busy tomorrow at three, Boston, but can't you record it at 7 and rebroadcast at 3?
1: That would be fun to reverse it. That would be great.
0: Yeah.
1: Anybody can go.
0: Anybody can go. Kids,
1: just show up.
0: Kids are fine as long as they won't jump off, you know.
1: Yeah, absolutely. Yeah. And then you want to make sure that you dress for the weather. Absolutely want to do that.
0: And I think it's going to be low tide, so it is going to be a bit of a steep ramp up and down.
1: Okay.
0: So just have the kind of shoes where you're not going to, you know, take a tumble.
1: And how do you all decide on what pieces you want to sort of tour? Is this something that you as the people on the commission kind of think, oh, that would be a great thing to look through? That would be a great thing. You're doing the flume again because that was kind of cool. And really
0: only about 15 people could come. Yeah. So now we can get a different 15 people. Yeah. Everyone who came had a great time. And the wastewater treatment plant going to happen later in the summer.
1: Oh, yeah.
0: Oh, my gosh. That was one of the coolest things I've ever done.
1: I
0: got a pitch for that because it was amazing. But we respond to community curiosity and we also reach out to places and see who has a little bit of capacity to take an hour or two and show people around. So some of our sessions later in the year, we're going to go visit the Tlingit and Haida solid waste facility, the new kind of like in vessel compost site in Lemon Creek, right? So we're going to go get a tour of that a little later in the summer and then go to the wastewater treatment plant. That's planned for August 20th, might change depending on flood, right? Because like they're heavily impacted by the flood impacts and the work that they have to do depends on that. Mm. But for now, it's scheduled August 20th and we'll move it if we have to. You can check these events will show up at facebook.com/sustainablejuno. That's Juno Commission on Sustainability's Facebook
1: page. That's where
0: you post
1: all the stuff.
0: That's where we post the stuff. You can see the most recent entry there is tomorrow's event if you want any details. So again, that's tomorrow, 3 o'clock, Stater Harbor. Just a walk around with the Harbor Master, learning what the city's involvement is in our docks and harbors and how we take good care of them.
1: I love that. And last question, Mary.

0: I'm just curious. So you decide, I want to know about when you decide to say, I want this, because there's so many, like you said, there's the Genua Commission on Aging, people here all the time. I have different people come in. Why do you choose to work on this one? What is it about it that sort of
1: Commission on Sustainability?
0: Yeah.
1: Well, almost everyone else on the commission has some sort of like science or policy background. And then I'm the artist, right?
0: I see.
1: I'm the musician on the commission. But I think it's good to be there because maybe part of being an artist for me is zooming way out and trying to see the big picture culturally and in terms of our species, the human race. And that perspective has always led me back to sustainability and what we have to do to be stewards of the place where we are, in line with values that come to us from generations and generations and generations, including the generations right here.
0: Yeah.
1: And being a decent steward means partially just starting the kind of like slow administrative spreadsheety work of like learning basic things like what are our emissions like and how would we reduce them? What's the situation with the landfill and what is the future of our solid waste and how do we decide that fairly as a community? How is our wastewater managed and like what expenses are going to come for us in the future there so that we make sure we have like an appropriate models for like taking care of Juno without leaving a footprint here that damages. I mean, and the fact is that people leave a footprint, people leave a big footprint. And I'm really interested in how we can change, how we can adapt to coexist better with the space around us. And I feel lucky to live in a place like Juno where a lot of people are aligned with that idea. So, but when it comes down to the nuts and bolts, like learning what can happen, who's doing it, who's advocating for it, like that's been really educational to understand city workings a little better.
0: And how much, for those who might be interested in like getting involved in a commission, like you said, anybody can do it pretty much. How much time does it take? How much of your effort, you know, hours per week or whatever you want to say about that? Like, what does it take to be a commissioner?
1: You put in an application. You have to kind of show an earnest interest and you put in an application. They're available on the CBJ website, juno.org. Is that it?
0: Juno.org.
1: Juno.gov.
0: Sorry.
1: Juno.gov. Sorry. It was the tail end there that was tripping me up. And different commissions have different time commitments. Ours is usually just a couple hours a month.
0: Okay.
1: And right now, because we have these field trips or when we have, for example, a community learning session, like we had one on garbage bears the other year that was really fun. some folks in from Ketchikan to tell us what they're doing down there.
0: Like
1: get the skinny on what we can do and what's happening and why.
0: Yeah.
1: When we have one of those, we have a little bit more time that we commit to setting up the event and to doing outreach on it. And then it is showing up and being there. And it's kind of an excuse for us to learn what we want to learn, too. So like this summer, we have two events a month. And so it's a little bit more commitment, but it's optional. And not everyone on the commission does everything. I'm the vice chair, so I'm pretty involved. And Griffin Plush, our chair, is also pretty involved. But we have a bunch of members who just care about sustainability. And during the winter, we kind of try to dig in on learning about issues like the Cascade Point and like the road modifications that might be needed for the mines or about like the waste stream study we just did to understand what's going into our landfill and what our next move is, like a landfill, another incinerator, where that landfill would be, transfer station, you know, like all those steps, because our landfill is nearly full and we do have to make decisions about that soon. So how do we make good decisions that are informed as a community? We have sessions, we try and learn about that stuff, cruise ship emissions, all of it, you know. So we just have learning sessions in the winter. We inform the assembly about what we think Juno's priorities ought to be for things like the comprehensive plan. And it's been great being on the commission, and we actually have a seat or two open right now. So if that sounds interesting to you, especially if you have kind of a science or environmental work background, then applications are open at juno.gov.
0: But first, go tomorrow,
1: first,
0: 3 o'clock tomorrow, July 9th, Juno Docks and Harbors out at Auk Bay.
1: Meet
0: at the Harbor Master's office. Take a little tour around, get your questions answered. And hopefully you get some nice weather tomorrow. It'll be nice out there.
1: I would love to, although honestly, docks in the rain make me happy too.
0: I know.
1: It feels good, doesn't it?
0: It's like the perfect place to walk in the rain.
1: The docks are so great. Plus, we can go to Firetap after. And then that. Save the date. If tomorrow's not going to work for you, save the date. July 23rd is when we have our walking tour of the Flume Trail. And we have, I think, a limited number of spaces for that. It's about 15, okay. 16. So there might be an email RSVP or a simple form for that. Again, where you can find out about that. Next July 23rd engagement is going to be on facebook.com/sustainablejuno. So follow that page and you'll be advised of events.
0: And Marion, come back later about the August events. It'd be great to hear those.
1: Will, for sure.
0: Gunnith Cheese for being here today. This is Juno Afternoon on KTO. We'll go out with a little Rain Dogs with a song from their upcoming album they performed live here in the studio. This is called Company of Nothing.
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did I. In love with the company, oh, never no grave in company of no one. 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

0: That's going to do it for today's Juno Afternoon. On tomorrow's show, we take a look at the Bridge Adult Day Program and the Wander the Wetlands event this weekend with Southeast Alaska Land Trust. 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
1: Question: can a self-governing democracy endure? From WAMU and NPR in Washington, this is 1A. Hi, I'm Jen White. Today on 1A, a new five-part historical docuseries out now from Netflix. It explores the events leading up to the nation's founding and the decades immediately after. It's called The American Experiment. We sit down with the series director and a historian to ask how lessons from the nation's founding might light our path forward. But first, two recent Supreme Court rulings have expanded gun rights as the Trump administration changes its approach to gun violence prevention. What questions do you have about the state of gun laws in the U.S. right now?

0: From New York, this is Democracy Now!
1: Let me be as direct as I can. Did Grand Planner rape you?
2: By definition, yes.
0: His accusations of rape. Graham Plattner, Maine's Democratic nominee for the Senate, has lost all major endorsements, from Senators Bernie Sanders and Elizabeth Warren to the national and Maine Democratic parties. But he's yet to drop out of the race. What happens next could determine who controls the U.S. Senate. We'll go to Maine for more. Then the NATO summit is underway in Turkey. Following years of pressure from President Trump, NATO countries are pledging billions in new military spending.
3: Last year, European allies and Canada spent nearly 20% more on core defense than they had the year before. And the trend continues.
0: We'll go to Ankara to speak with journalist Ruth Michelson. Her latest piece for The Guardian, Turkey intensifies crackdown on public life in run-up to NATO summit in Ankara. And finally, Sudan. We look at the role of the United Arab Emirates in fueling Sudan's devastating civil war.
4: Over a year of open source and on-the-ground reporting unveils the depth of meddling by other countries in this bloody conflict. Allahu Akbar, Our investigation shows how a Middle East power and an American partner is pouring fuel on the fire.
0: We'll go to Nairobi to speak with journalist Julia Steers. Her new documentary, Inside the Secret Network Fueling Sudan's War. All that and more coming up. Welcome to Democracy Now!, democracynow.org, The War and Peace Report. I'm Amy Goodman. The United States has renewed its attacks on Iran with multiple explosions reported in southern regions, including the port city of Sirte, Keshem Island, Bandar Abbas, and Kharag Island. U.S. Central Command said the strikes were in response to Iranian attacks on three commercial vessels that were transiting the Strait of Hormuz. In response, Iran's military pledged a crushing response soon after. Air raid sirens sounded in Bahrain and Kuwait as U.S. military sites came under Iranian drone and missile fire. The U.S. strikes came hours after the Treasury Department revoked a temporary sanctions waiver that allowed Iran to sell oil on the open market. That led to a surge in oil prices and a steep decline in Asian stock markets, which shed more than $700 billion in value during a broad sell-off. President Trump has declared the ceasefire deal with Iran over, condemning Iran's leaders as scum and declaring negotiations with them as a waste of time. Trump was responding to a reporter's question at the NATO summit in Ankara, Turkey.
5: Is the ceasefire over? Is the ceasefire done? Is the MOU dead?
6: It's a very interesting question. To me, I think it's over. I don't want to deal with them anymore. They're scum. You know what scum is? They're scum. They're sick people.
0: NATO Secretary General Mark Rutte praised the most recent U.S. attacks on Iran, calling them absolutely necessary, while telling Trump, quote, I'm with you. Rutte's attempts at flattery came after Trump castigated NATO allies for refusing to aid the U.S. and Israel in attacks on Iran. Trump also lashed out at NATO leaders for rejecting his efforts to claim Greenland. And he refused to rule out additional U.S. troop reductions in Europe. Meanwhile, Trump announced he would lift U.S. sanctions on Turkey that were imposed in 2020 over its purchase of a Russian air defense system. Trump made the announcement ahead of a lavish state dinner hosted by the Turkish president, Recep Tayyip Erdogan, whom Trump praised as a great leader and Turkey's biggest asset. This comes as the mayor of Istanbul and other Turkish politicians, civil society figures and journalists remain jailed on politically motivated charges. Defense Secretary Pete Hegseth has canceled plans to visit Israel for talks with Prime Minister Benjamin Netanyahu and Defense Minister Israel Katz. The Pentagon cited the renewed U.S. attacks on Iran as the reason for Hegseth's change of plans. He'd been scheduled to discuss Israel's objections to President Trump's plans to supply Turkey with F-35 fighter jets. Ahead of the NATO summit, Netanyahu made the rounds on U.S. media outlets to criticize President Trump's friendship with Turkish President Erdogan.
7: Turkey is a great country, but it's governed by a man who calls openly for the annihilation of Israel. He occupies half of Cyprus, a NATO country. He's threatening Greece, another NATO country. And he talks openly about conquering Jerusalem.
0: Meanwhile, the Wall Street Journal reports U.S. Central Command, or CENTCOM, is considering abandoning military bases in Gulf nations, including Bahrain, Kuwait, and Saudi Arabia, to be replaced with new bases in Israel. This comes after Iranian attacks earlier this year caused damage to at least 20 U.S. bases across the Gulf. This is former CENTCOM commander, retired General Frank McKenzie, speaking in a recent webinar.
8: No one in their right mind would ever put the CENTCOM forward headquarters, 100 miles away from Iran. Yet that's where it is.
0: In Gaza City, an Israeli strike on the Sabra neighborhood Tuesday evening killed Palestinian aid official Mohammed al-Wahidi, along with a taxi driver and two children, 10-year-old Hamza al-Deri and his 8-year-old brother Fadi. Al-Wahidi was director of public relations for the Egyptian Relief Committee in Gaza and had just organized a public screening of the Egypt-Argentina World Cup match. Israel killed him less than an hour before kickoff. Since October, when Israel agreed to a so-called ceasefire, it's killed at least 1,027 people in Gaza, including 258 children. Here in New York, pro-Palestine activists rallied outside the United Nations on Tuesday to celebrate the cancellation of a planned visit by Israel's far-right National Security Minister, Itamar Ben-Gvir. He'd been scheduled to lead an Israeli delegation to the UN Chiefs of Police summit, but pulled out under pressure from human rights groups who urged an investigation into Ben-Gvir's crimes against New Yorkers, among other demands. Democracy Now! Spoke with Nas Issa, a member of the New York City branch of the Palestinian Youth Movement.
9: So when we heard Ben-Gvir was planning to come to the city, a variety of organizations came together to mount a campaign to pressure both UN officials and the New York Attorney General, alongside other New York officials, to investigate and prosecute him for war crimes should he come to New York City. And we were able to mount a grassroots campaign that garnered a petition with 7,000 signatures, alongside filings to the Department of Justice and legal complaints to the New York Attorney General's office. And the culmination of this pressure was that we found out that Ben-Gvir decided to cancel his planned visit to the UN policing summit.
0: In Texas, immigration and civil rights advocacy groups are demanding an independent investigation into the fatal shooting of Lorenzo Salgado Araujo, a Mexican father who was killed by ICE during an attempted arrest in Houston on Tuesday morning. Araujo's son, Ronaldo Salgado, said in a statement his father was driving to work and was in Magnolia Park, a historically Latino neighborhood in Houston, picking up workers in the area when ICE agents targeted him. His son added, quote, "My father's been in this country for nearly 35 years, working in construction to provide for myself, my two brothers, and my mother. My father did not deserve this," he said. ICE claimed it has in previous shootings that Araujo had attempted to drive away, ramming an agency vehicle when he was shot in the abdomen. This is Cesar Espinosa. He's executive director of FIEL, a Houston-based immigration advocacy group.
10: We are calling for an independent, fully independent investigation from the authorities. We are calling for transparency from ICE, and we are calling for justice for this person. ICE does not get to be judge, jury, and executioner whenever they want to.
0: Advocates are also demanding the release of video footage. Lorenzo Salgado Araujo's fatal shooting came on the 6-month anniversary of the ICE killing of Renee Good in Minneapolis. Deaths in ICE custody also continue to rise under President Trump's second term in office. In the latest reported case, Adrian Adrianus Florian, an 85-year-old man from Germany, died in late June while hospitalized in Texas. According to immigration researcher and data analyst Austin Kocher, ICE had transferred Florian to the hospital in November over signs of dementia and other health issues. He was then pronounced dead June 24th. After about 10 months in ICE custody, he's at least the 21st person to die in ICE custody this year alone. In more immigration news, the GEO Group, one of the nation's largest for-profit private prison and immigration detention contractors, has agreed to pay a fine of more than $100,000 in a landmark case over the company's abusive and dangerous treatment of immigrant workers detained in at least five of its California ICE jails. The case had been ongoing for more than 4 years. A French court Tuesday upheld Marine Le Pen's embezzlement conviction, but cleared the way for the far-right leader to run in the 2027 French presidential election. Le Pen announced her candidacy just hours after the court upheld her conviction for misappropriating EU funds to pay for National Rally Party staff. Le Pen was ordered to wear an electronic ankle monitor. Her racist anti-immigrant National Rally Party is currently leading in the polls with less than a year before centrist French President Emmanuel Macron steps down. This would be Le Pen's fourth bid for the French presidency. In Colombia, President-elect Abelardo Espriella has suspended the transition process with outgoing Colombian President Gustavo Petro after Petro accused the right-wing candidate of fraud in the June runoff election. Leftist candidate Ivan Cepeda has also expressed concerns of fraud and accused Espriella, who has dual U.S.-Colombian citizenship, of working for the Trump administration.
11: The U.S. authorities must clarify whether Mr. Abelardo de la Espriella has been or is an agent or collaborator of the DEA, the CIA, or any other U.S. security agency. This status would call into question his suitability to be the Colombian head of state, guarantor of our sovereignty, and of course, guardian of the political constitution.
0: Ivan Cepeda narrowly lost the election to Espriella, who's backed by President Donald Trump. Cepeda has urged supporters to engage in civil disobedience to pressure Espriella to renounce his U.S. citizenship and stop the persecution of his opponents. In China, at least 21 people are dead after heavy wind and rain triggered a landslide in the western province of Gansu. The disaster was caused by the remnants of Typhoon Maisak, which spawned rare tornadoes in central China, leaving tens of thousands of people displaced from their homes. In the Pacific, recovery efforts are underway on Guam and the northern Marianas Islands from severe damage caused by a Category 5 equivalent typhoon that made landfall Monday. In France, more than 10,000 people have been ordered to evacuate their homes as a fast-moving wildfire sweeps across the foothills of the Pyrenees Mountains. Firefighters are also battling blazes in Portugal and Spain and Greece and the Balkans. Here in the U.S., more than 1,200 firefighters are battling the Babylon Fire, which has consumed over 100,000 acres, becoming the largest wildfire in Utah in nearly a decade. According to Climate Central, July is the hottest month for most of the United States, and it's getting hotter as the planet warms. U.S. cities have seen average temperatures rise by more than 2.5 degrees since the 1970s. And a top attorney at ExxonMobil is joining the Trump administration. Robert Levy, executive counsel at the fossil fuel giant, recently announced he's retiring after 17 years at ExxonMobil and will join the Justice Department's newly renamed Energy and Natural Resources Division. It was previously the Environment and Natural Resources Division. In November, Levy was one of a few major oil company executives to attend the COP30 United Nations climate talks in Brazil, where he promoted the continued burning of fossil fuels.
12: Crude oil and hydrocarbons are going to play a critical role in everybody's life for a long time to come.
0: In response, Robert Weissman, co-president of Public Citizen, wrote, quote, "Big Oil's capture of the U.S. government is now complete. the Justice Department that should be fighting to protect clean air and water and avert catastrophic climate change will now work on behalf of polluters to advance the poisoning of people and the planet, unquote. And those are some of the headlines. This is Democracy Now!, democracynow.org, The War and Peace Report. I'm Amy Goodman. In Maine, Democratic nominee for Senate, Graham Plattner, is yet to drop out of the race, despite losing all major endorsements, from Senators Bernie Sanders and Elizabeth Warren to California Congressmember Ro Khanna. The chair of the Maine Democratic Party and other party leaders posted a statement calling on Plattner to drop out. Under state law, Maine's Democratic Party can name a replacement for Plattner on the November ballot if he withdraws from the race by next Monday. The outcome of the election could determine the balance of power in the U.S. Senate. Calls for his withdrawal follow serious allegations of sexual assault made by Maine resident Jenny Rasico, first reported by Politico Monday. Rasico says she met Plattner in 2019. They dated casually for about 2 years until a night in 2021. According to Rasico, that night, Plattner texted her saying he would come over. Despite asking him not to, he came over anyway and let himself into her unlocked house. She then repeatedly told Plattner she wasn't in the mood, but he persisted. They first scuffled on the couch and a sewing table was knocked over. This is Jenny Rasico speaking to CNN's Jake Tapper.
2: I remember just at first being like, hey, I'm not into this. Like, don't, I'm not in the mood. Like, don't, whatever. And it got to the point where I was like, okay, I feel like I've said this enough times. Like, he's not listening to me or he's not hearing me. And I looked at him and I remember this very specific look in his eyes. And I could smell alcohol and I was like, this is different. He is heavily intoxicated. Like, and that blank stare was kind of like a photographic memory that, that I still have of that night. And his... that was me recognizing what the situation was. And this wasn't just like, oh, hey, somebody showed up and I'm going to tell him to go home. Like, he was heavily intoxicated, had intentions with me, and wasn't listening. And I said no. I evaluated my safety. Like, a drunk person who's blackout drunk is in my home, has these intentions with me, you know, has already caused this amount of destruction and not listening to me. And so I basically felt safest just complying.
13: Is there any way that he thought this was consensual or no? Just because...
2: I don't believe that you can think that that scenario was consensual. You have to understand that that wasn't when somebody is repeatedly... I mean, when somebody in the middle of it says, don't touch me, like, that's obviously not consensual.
13: Let me be as direct as I can. Did Graham Plattner rape you?
2: By definition, yes.
0: Graham Plattner has denied the allegations. This is a video he posted Monday afternoon.
14: I wanted to directly address the troubling, serious, and false allegations against me. Any accusation of non-consensual behavior is categorically false. We are taking the time to reflect on the best path forward for the state that I love, the people that I love, the movement I belong to, and the goal of defeating Susan Collins.
0: On Tuesday night, the executive director of the Maine Democratic Party, Devin Murphy Anderson, said Graham Plattner's team had been trying to influence how the party might proceed if and when Plattner drops out of the race.
15: Unfortunately, Graham Plattner's team has repeatedly reached out to us in an attempt to put their thumb on the scale of what this process looks like. We have repeatedly reiterated to Graham Plattner's team that they have no role in determining our next Democratic nominee for the U.S. Senate, nor in determining what this process looks like. We have also reiterated that Graham Plattner must drop out of this race so that Democrats in Maine can focus on defeating Susan Collins this November.
0: For more, we go to Maine, where we're joined by Amy Fried, professor emerita of political science at the University of Maine. She writes on Maine and politics on her Substack, Political Sightlines. Her latest piece headlined, After Plattner Withdraws, What's Next? So, Professor Fried, thanks so much for being with us. You say after he withdraws, are you confident he will? Talk about that, and then who are the various candidates who are being talked about?
16: Well, we can't be absolutely certain that Plattner will withdraw. It is up to him. However, I think there's been enormous pressure since, as you pointed out, he has lost all of his endorsements, and I think he'll find it very difficult to go forward, really, to raise any money, which, interestingly and ironically, was the reason that Janet Mills cited for her dropping out. And I think that there has been, over time, some pulling back from him, from some main Democrats, starting with the sexting allegations and then the initial abuse story that the New York Times had, because those were issues that were more recent than some of the previous sorts of things. Plus, they involved behavior rather than merely words.
0: So,
16: as to your question about,
0: go ahead. Go ahead. Talk about what happens next. I mean, this is extremely new. Maine has not dealt with this before. Very few states have. And so talk about the schedule and then why this is so significant. I mean, whoever this Democratic candidate is takes on Susan Collins. But like your background there, where you're sitting, Maine is a blue state. It has voted for the presidential candidate from 2000 right through to Kamala Harris. Susan Collins is a Republican senator. It is a key decider, that position, of who will control the Senate. So start with the calendar of what next Monday he would have to pull out by, and if he doesn't, his name will remain on the ballot.
16: Right. There's no way to force Plattner off the ballot. He has to make the decision. Otherwise, the only way that a nominee can be replaced is if they're seriously ill or passes away, something like that. But he would have to make the decision by Monday. And then there's 2 weeks for the main Democratic Party to pick someone else. And they have yet to develop a process. But the leadership of the main Democratic Party has said that they plan to have something as inclusive and transparent as possible. Now, what exactly that will look like is unclear at this point, and I don't think they're going to release a plan until, Mr. Plattner drops out, assuming that he does. But various things that I've heard floated include things like some caucuses or even some kind of convention, which perhaps could be in person or maybe virtual. But it's a very complicated logistical matter, really. How do you bring people together? Are there spaces available in the Maine summer when we have, many tourists visiting? How can this be accomplished?
0: Of course, there are comparisons made to what happened when Joe Biden announced Kamala Harris would replace him. The concern that people felt that they didn't have a role in choosing who would be the Democratic candidate. If you can talk about who the possibilities are at this point.
16: Well, the names that I've heard floated the most are individuals who ran for governor recently. The primary for the Maine governor was the same day as the Senate primary, so it wasn't very long ago. And the top finishers that are closest to Plattner and have the most credibility, probably more broadly with the electorate, include Troy Jackson, who is from a working class background. He was a logger and he was the Senate president. He was very much supported by Maine labor unions. And then also Shannon Bellows, who's the sitting Secretary of State.
0: Just to be clear, Troy Jackson ran to be the Democratic nominee for governor in Maine. and lost in the primary to Hannah Pingree. So far, he's the only possible replacement to Graham Plattner, who's filed paperwork to formally explore a bid for the Senate. I wanted to go to an ad released by his campaign for governor.
17: I'm a logger from Allegash. In 98, we were getting squeezed by greedy billionaires trying to replace us. So we blocked the border. When they arrested us, they thought they'd won. But I was just getting started. For 20 years, I fought against the corporations and Republicans who've been holding us back in Maine. I'm Troy Jackson, and I'm the only Democrat for governor endorsed by Bernie Sanders. And my only special interest is you.
0: So that's Troy Jackson. And one of the issues that has been raised is the issue of the movement, which is definitely pulling away, to say the least, from Graham Plattner. But the positions he took on different issues from, you know, Medicare for all, endless wars, these kinds of issues, if you could address that and then go on to other candidates.
16: Sure. Those are very important issues, and they're important in Maine. They're important in other states. And I think those are good messages to take to the general election. There's also been, I think, increasing knowledge about the damage that Susan Collins has done. She's run for a very long time in positioning herself with this moderate, centrist, bipartisan brand that just doesn't seem to hold up very well when she has a record of voting 95% of the time with Donald Trump last year.
0: If you can talk about her role in the Supreme Court and Trump's nominees for the Supreme Court, particularly Brett Kavanaugh.
16: Absolutely. There was an enormous amount of organization when she was deciding whether to support Brett Kavanaugh to try to dissuade her from doing so. And she took that vote before the last election, before the last Senate election in 2020, where she was reelected. But at that time, she said that she believed that Justice Kavanaugh would not vote to overturn Roe. Now we have that in the rearview mirror, and we know that he did indeed do so. So it, you know, casts a lot of questions on her credibility, her judgment, whether she was even being honest about it. And she has supported many other federal judges who Trump has nominated as well. And they're part of the situation as well. So I'd say that Collins is vulnerable, and she was vulnerable in 2020. That's a long, complicated story as to how that turned out. But going forward, I think that her seat is still at risk with the right candidate. And it's just enormously important for control of the Senate. Also, if Plattner stays in, there's money that will flow elsewhere, national money that was going to be spent in Maine on the Senate rate from both sides is not going to probably be spent here. And it, instead, it'll go against Democratic candidates in other swing states. So it has implications not only for control of the Senate, which is itself enormous, but also on other Senate races that could be winnable by Democrats.
0: Let's go to Sheena Bellows. She is the Secretary of State for Maine. This was her ad for governor.
18: Growing up in Maine, like so many families, we didn't have it easy. We didn't have running water or electricity until I was in the fifth grade. But somehow, my parents never made us feel poor. My dad was a carpenter who worked hard to support us. My mom worked factory jobs, making light bulbs and Christmas wreaths. My parents taught me that if you want something, you work hard. No shortcuts, no excuses. And while we're paying our taxes or helping our parents measure out their medications, our country is being demolished by a greedy, unelected billionaire who thinks his dollars are more powerful than our voices. Right now, we need leaders who will meet the moment.
0: So that was Sheena Bellows. If you can talk about her campaign and what it would mean if she were to run.
16: Secretary Bellows has a really long history of doing a number of different things in Maine. She was very active in a number of rights organization. She was at one time the head of the Maine ACLU. At another point, she was the head of the Maine Holocaust and Human Rights Center. She worked a lot on the marriage equality campaign, so she's very active in LGBTQ plus rights. And she, you know, was elected to the legislature, and then she's been serving as Secretary of State. She made news a couple of years ago nationally because a case came to her challenging the eligibility of Donald Trump on the ballot under 14th Amendment insurrection grounds, and she ruled that he was not eligible. That, of course, was overturned by the Supreme Court, but it was a kind of major decision that she made, I think, based on the evidence before her and the legal briefs before her. So she's been a very, very stalwart advocate for voting rights, and I think she has a lot going for her as a potential candidate.
19: And finally, in this last minute, there's Dr. Nirav Shah. There's, of course, there's the governor who suspended her campaign as Graham Plattner was crushing her in the Democratic primary for Senate, Governor Janet Mills. If you can talk about, as you all move forward, what would it mean if Plattner stayed in the race?
16: If Plattner stayed in the race, I think it would be extremely difficult to beat Susan Collins. I think there already were a number of people who were feeling like maybe they couldn't support him after the abuse allegations. They might not have voted for Susan Collins, but they might have sat it out instead. And I just don't think that he's going to have a path forward. His numbers in polling went down significantly after the sexting and the initial abuse story.
19: And it doesn't look like he will, based on the video that he put out. But we'll continue to follow the story. As some say, as goes Maine, so goes the nation. Amy Fried, professor emerita of political science at the University of Maine. She writes on Maine and politics in her Substack, Political Sightlines, her latest piece, After Plattner Withdraws, What's Next? Coming up, we go to Turkey, where the NATO summit is underway. Stay with us.

0: Greed by Sweet Honey in the Rockin' Firehouse Studio. This is Democracy Now!, democracynow.org, the War and Peace Report. I'm Amy Goodman. We turn now to Ankara, Turkey, where the NATO summit is on its second and final day. President Trump's dominated the headlines by restating Greenland should be controlled by the United States, denouncing European allies and declaring the ceasefire over with Iran, while calling Iran's leaders scum and a cancer. NATO Secretary General Mark Rutte praised the most recent U.S. attacks on Iran, calling them absolutely necessary, while telling Trump, quote, I'm with you. Rutte's comments came after Trump castigated NATO allies for refusing to aid the U.S. and Israel in attacks on Iran. Ahead of the talks, Rutte praised NATO members who've committed to spending at least 5% of their gross domestic product on their militaries, a key demand of the Trump administration. Trump, meanwhile, refused to rule out additional U.S. troop reductions in Europe. But earlier today, he did praise Turkey's president, Recep Tayyip Erdogan.
1: I like Erdogan. I'll tell you, I like President Erdogan. He rolled out the red carpet. He's terrific. You know, he could have gone into the war. A lot of people saying, like with Bibi, I like Bibi. I think Bibi was a terrific wartime prime minister. But Bibi said rough things yesterday about Turkey and Erdogan. And I said, you know, I spoke to him. I said, he could have gone into the war because he doesn't like Israel much and he doesn't like Bibi much. And he didn't go because of me. And this is a military power. Millions of soldiers. Turkey is very strong.
0: On Tuesday, Trump announced he would lift U.S. sanctions on Turkey that were imposed in 2020. Over its purchase of a Russian air defense system, Trump made the announcement following a lavish state dinner hosted by Turkish President Erdogan, whom he called Turkey's biggest asset. This comes as the mayor of Istanbul and other Turkish politicians, civil society figures and journalists remain jailed on politically motivated charges. Ahead of Trump's visit to Ankara, Turkish police detained more than 100 protesters as they marched to demand Turkey's withdrawal from NATO.
2: NATO's crimes around the world are apparent. They have also committed numerous offenses in Turkey, orchestrated coups, and have bases here. And now, shamelessly, they are being hosted in Ankara. I am here today to protest because I cannot accept this blow to my honor. NATO is a very big criminal organization.
0: For more, we go now to Ankara, Turkey, where we're joined by Ruth Michelson, journalist based in Istanbul. Her recent piece for The Guardian headlined, Turkey intensifies crackdown on public life in run-up to NATO summit in Ankara. Talk about what's happening in the street and also people's view of NATO and what's happening right now.
3: Well, I mean, I think it's clear here in Ankara and in Turkey more broadly, this NATO summit is not taking place in a climate of freedom. We saw in the 2 weeks leading up to this summit happening, authorities in Ankara arrested over 200 people in dawn raids. There were members of that group that were arrested that Human Rights Watch pointed out. The authorities have given no clarity about what warranted the arrests, what warranted the accusations that went along with it, that those arrested had links to terrorism. Things that we do know about at least one of the people who was detained is that he's a prominent LGBTQ journalist. He's the head of an LGBTQ rights organization. There are others who are part of that group of detained people who are environmentalists. So that really calls into question the rationale for this huge number of arrests. There has also been a protest ban enforced in Ankara, and that is a protest ban that extends even to leafleting. So in a way, it's remarkable that there are people that still went out to protest. There were protests on Sunday here in the Turkish capital, about 100 people arrested at those protests, not the MPs that were with them, but 100 other protesters, and then more arrests from anti-NATO protesters yesterday. And so, I mean, the overall picture is one where this is a Turkish administration that wants us to, or wants the world really, and Turkish citizens to focus on Turkey's foreign policy successes or achievements and not what's happening at home.
0: Talk, Ruth, about Turkey's and Erdogan's diplomatic and militaristic interests here, particularly with its geographic position, sharing a border with Iran, with Syria, its proximity to Russia and Ukraine. And President Trump now talking about lifting the ban on Turkey getting F-35 jet fighters.
3: Well, I mean, this is something that we've been hearing throughout the summit, is that Turkey has this indispensable place in NATO, second largest army in NATO. Erdogan, when speaking earlier, spoke about the work that, Turkey is doing in Ukraine to support President Zelensky and to support Ukraine, including weapon sales. And, you know, this is something that we've heard emphasized a huge amount from international leadership here, that praise for Turkey's role in NATO, and then aversion when asked about whether that means that they would say anything about what's happening domestically in the country. I mean, you mentioned it in the introduction to your program. The mayor of Istanbul is in prison. And we heard NATO Secretary General Mark Rutte mention this earlier this week. Lots and lots of praise for Turkey, for Turkish weapons and defense production, which is enormous. But also at the same time talking about, you know, really saying he thinks that the right to demonstrate is very important when asked about Turkey's human rights record, but really not wishing to be drawn on it any further. A coalition of U.S. senators like Jean Shaheen and Dick Durbin, who were here speaking earlier today, and mentioning that there is what they described as widespread concern in Congress about Turkish democratic backsliding, but then again emphasizing Turkey's hugely important place in NATO, especially in light of Trump's demand that other NATO allies step up production to 3.5% of GDP. So the focus here has been about Turkey's essential role in all of this, role in NATO, ability to manufacture weapons, but as I say, a real aversion to talking about what is happening outside of the summit itself.
0: The significance of what's happening right now, President Trump calling the Iranian leaders scum and cancer and resuming attacks, basically saying the ceasefire is off, and Rutte's support for this, what this means and where the other countries stand.
3: Right, and we also heard Erdogan's praise for that too. He praised Donald Trump after Trump made those comments and talked about my friend Donald Trump, who's taken decisive action on Iran. And I mean, Trump's comments obviously about what's happening with the memorandum of understanding with Iran really throwing a huge amount into question. I mean, he said some contradictory things in that statement. On one hand, he's saying the deal is over. There's no point in having these talks that were supposed to happen after Ayatollah Ali Khamenei's funeral that is due to conclude tomorrow with his burial in Mashhad. There were meant to be talks about Iran's nuclear program that were meant to take place afterwards. But then Trump also saying that he would task Steve Witkoff and Jared Kushner with, you know, that they would have some discussion about whether these talks would continue, but that really he's the decider. And so I think there is this possibility, really, that things will return to this kind of strange stalemate where we see both sides firing one another, as we saw during the negotiations around the MOU. But that is also a stalemate that can't go on forever. That also resolves nothing. And of course, it still means that every time that Donald Trump says things like this, that calling Iranian leaders scum, issuing these threats, that there is likely to be some response. And so it really sort of extends this uncertainty to a pretty dangerous new place when you hear comments like that.
0: In the last 30 seconds, what do you think the international media is missing? I mean, from the perspective of media in the United States, we hear nothing about the protests and the arrests of hundreds of people in this lead up to the NATO summit and President Trump's presence there.
3: And I think the other thing that we probably shouldn't lose sight of overall is that the mayor of Istanbul is in prison. Those are on charges that where it's been widely questioned about how politicized those charges may be. And that, you know, this talk of democratic backsliding, that has a real tangible thing in the sense that an elected leader is in prison while this is going on.
0: Ruth Michelson, journalist based in Istanbul, Turkey. Her recent piece for The Guardian, we'll link to it at democracynow.org. Turkey intensifies crackdown on public life and run-up to NATO summit in Ankara. Coming up, we go to Nairobi to talk to journalist Julia Steers. Her new documentary, Inside the Secret Network, Fueling Sudan's War.

Mean Love by the Sudanese musician Sinn Cane. This is Democracy Now!, democracynow.org. I'm Amy Goodman. As we turn to Sudan, where the UN High Commissioner for Human Rights, Volker Turk, has warned another humanitarian catastrophe is unfolding in Sudan's besieged city of El Obeid. The UN Human Rights Council held an emergency session last week as fighting intensified between the Sudanese army and the UAE-backed paramilitary rapid support forces, or RSF, which are vying for control of the North Kordofan state capital. UN experts have urged the international community to prevent widespread atrocities similar to what was witnessed in El Fasher after it was seized by the RSF. Already, UN fact-finding missions have documented summary executions, abductions, torture, and sexual violence in Kordofan. Over 11,000 people, including more than 5,500 children,

0: institutional failure in the face of preventable genocidal killing, I see as a duty to stay angry, as the obituary and the memorial for these people. They deserve someone to be angry for them.
1: We turn now to a new investigation from Lighthouse Reports, Evident, Sudan War Monitor, and Der Spiegel that has uncovered how the United Arab Emirates supports a secret network of military training camps for the RSF that enables them to continue their deadly war in Sudan. This is a clip from the documentary called Inside the Secret Network, Fueling Sudan's War. In this clip, journalist Julia Steers of Lighthouse Reports is at the border of Libya and Sudan reporting on the UAE-backed RSF training camp, supported also by the Libyan National Army, or LNA, a militia in eastern Libya.
2: Analysts say that weapon smuggling at this border has surged by up to three times pre-war levels. And it's not just a trafficking route.
3: We're on patrol about 50 miles south of Kufra, and they want us to go back to the checkpoint, but we know that there's an RSF camp about 30 miles in that direction. And even though they say there's nothing going on out here, we actually saw on satellite images as recently as a couple of days ago that there is activity over at the camp.
2: Equipment and troops from this training camp have been linked to critical RSF battles back in Sudan. With the help of the LNA, the RSF has set up training camps and staging sites to prep weapons in this part of the desert. We found four previously unidentified training camps across Libya. Libyan authorities want these operations to stay in the shadows, but RSF soldiers are posting from Libya on social media.
1: For more, we're joined now from Nairobi, Kenya, by the award-winning journalist and documentary filmmaker you just heard, Julia Steers, producer and correspondent on the documentary Inside the Secret Network, Fueling Sudan's War. Also the correspondent and producer of the Al Jazeera Fault Lines and Lighthouse Reports documentary released earlier this year, headlined No Exit from Al-Fashir. So let me ask you, Julia, first, the latest where the UN High Commissioner for Human Rights, Volker Turk, warned another humanitarian catastrophe is unfolding in Sudan's besieged city of El Obeid. What do you know, and what is fueling this?
4: So what we know is that the RSF, the Rapid Support Forces, and the Sudanese Army are fighting for control of El Obeid, which, as you said, is the capital of the North Kordofan region. They have been really brutally, both sides have been launching drone attacks against civilians for the last few weeks, and that's been intensifying. And there is concern now that the RSF could be about to launch a ground offensive, which, of course, is very similar to what we saw during the siege of Al-Fashir in Darfur. The city of Al-Fashir fell to the Rapid Support Forces in October. So what we're hearing is the international community, you know, warning of an impending humanitarian disaster. These drone attacks have also struck critical infrastructure, which could be potentially limiting people's access to water, to electricity. So it is believed that there is already a humanitarian crisis ongoing inside El Obeid. But of course, the real fear is that this will be, you know, another repeat of Al-Fashir, where civilians were subjected to really extensive and grotesque war crimes at the hands of the RSF, who eventually went on to take that city.
1: Talk about the role of the United Arab Emirates, Julia.
4: So this war, which is often categorized in international media as a civil war, is really a proxy war on both sides. On the side of the RSF, their main backer is the United Arab Emirates. And there's no question that the RSF would not be able to have gotten as far as they have, to have claimed nearly as much territory as they have, without the really robust support of the UAE. The UAE backs the RSF for a couple different reasons. Some of it is ideological. They would say that they are fighting the Islamists to back the Sudanese army. Other reasons include just loyalty to the RSF's leader and economic reasons and interest in gold and in infrastructure in Sudan. But what they've done during the course of this now over 3-year war, in terms of their support for the RSF, is establish this really robust network across Africa, including in Chad and in Libya, where we went, to funnel weapons, fuel, money into the RSF. and into their fight for control of Sudan. And they've also established a training network where they train RSF soldiers in Libya. Reuters did some reporting about an RSF training camp in Ethiopia. So

0: providing training as well as Colombian mercenaries to help train RSF troops and in some cases even fight alongside RSF troops in Sudan. So we're talking about a really extensive network of logistics and training and financial backing from the UAE.
1: For your investigation, you spoke to seven RSF defectors in Libya. In this clip from your documentary, we hear from one of the defectors who spent 3 months at a training camp outside Benghazi. He said the heavy weaponry he trained on at the camp came from the United Arab Emirates.
2: Only the plane coming showed its Emirati, but the ammunition boxes and the weapons, as well as the cars, none of which had anything to indicate its Emirati. Except for one type of armored car they sent, and it was Emirati. You can see made in Emirates.
3: Can you show me where the camp that you were at in Benghazi is?
2: All the way to the camp. The camp is there.
3: So this road led all the way out. Mm-hmm.
2: That's the camp.
1: In this clip from the film, Julia Steers, you speak to RSF spokesperson Dr. Ala El-Din Nagoud, who repeatedly denies they got any support from the United Arab Emirates, UAE.
4: There's much of allegations that's mm-hmm. not true, and we defended and we wrote in our statements against.
5: Mm-hmm. The UN Security Council said British small arms, both target systems and engines for armored personnel carriers that were sold by the Brits to the UAE, were then found in Sudan to be on the RSF side.
4: It's exclusively mm-hmm. sold for the Emiratis, and the Emiratis give it to us.
5: Correct.
4: No.
5: There's also the report that European-made mortar shells also sold to an Emirati company and then transported through a convoy in Libya, where there's a lot of evidence that you guys were moving stuff through Libya, that those also ended up on the RSF side.
4: No, you know, Libya, this area became an open market for mm-hmm. weapons. Mm-hmm. You can get weapons from wherever you want.
5: Sure.
4: And it's a market, so you can get, if you have money, you can get mm-hmm. a weapon from there.
5: He rejected the claims of our RSF sources about their training in Libya. So do you deny that there are any training camps for the RSF outside of Sudan?
4: It's all our stuff, training camps in our borders.
5: There are no training camps outside of Sudan. What ultimately do you want to get out of this war? You're saying it's for all of these just causes, but what is the ultimate end game?
4: We are looking for a new Sudan.
1: So that's the RSF spokesperson. Julia Steers, talk about what he's denying. What is the UAE's interest here in perpetuating the civil war between the Sudanese army and the RSF? And then what about countries like Britain and the United States, who are very close to the UAE?
0: So he, the RSF, and the UAE vehemently deny the UAE's role in the war, which at this point, you know, is a sort of ridiculous denial. It's really the worst kept secret of the war in Sudan. He is denying what we saw with our own eyes. He is denying what we documented, you know, a year's worth of social media analysis of RSF presence in Libya at training camps in the desert, at training camps near the capital, Benghazi. He's denying very extensive documentation of the presence of UAE-backed Colombian mercenaries in Libya, in Sudan, traveling through Libya into Sudan's Darfur region. So as I said, he's denying this very extensive network that the UAE has established, including in Libya. And, you know, as you mentioned, the role of the UK or in the US in pressuring, you know, a critical partner of theirs, the UAE, has been very minimal. So, you know, there has been very little pressure on the UAE to actually acknowledge their role or to stop the flow of weapons and troops into Sudan.
1: And what is the UAE's interest here?
0: So the UAE's interest, in part, I think we have to recognize that they are a country with almost limitless resources. So to a certain extent, we could just be seeing they have backed one side and they're going to continue dumping resources into that side until the end. There has been some points of the war where analysts would wonder, you know, when the RSF was sort of on the back foot, and analysts would wonder how long will the UAE keep backing a potentially losing horse. But now we've seen the RSF has taken all of Darfur. They're putting up a very fierce fight in El Obeid, and there is absolutely no sign of UAE support slowing down. In the long term, they have an economic interest in Sudan's gold trade, in Sudan's agricultural trade. They also do not want to see an Islamist-backed government installed in the Horn of Africa. And so the Sudanese army is backed by Islamists. So they would obviously prefer that the RSF would be the party that eventually takes over Sudan.
1: This is a clip from your documentary that looks at how the UAE has brought Colombian mercenaries into the conflict.
6: Well, they did talk about it. But the general consensus is that the Emiratis brought and paid them.
5: The UAE has sent hundreds of Colombian mercenaries to Sudan, many making stops in Libya to train and fight alongside the RSF. They're contracted by Global Security Services Group, a UAE-based company with links to the Emirati government. With the help of Conflict Insights Group, we analyzed telephones located at Camp 17. Using publicly available phone data, we found evidence of one suspected Colombian contractor at the site. The phone was active at Camp 17 in June 2025.
1: Julia Steers, if you can talk about the significance of the Colombian mercenaries being brought in by the UAE as we wrap up right now.
0: So the Colombian mercenaries are brought in to train the RSF specifically on these new types of weaponry that are then being trafficked into Sudan. And they were considered to be really influential in the fight in Al-Fashir, which fell to the RSF a few months ago, both in terms of training, and there was some evidence of them being on the ground actually fighting alongside the RSF in Al-Fashir. And so, of course, there is a concern that in other battles, the RSF will continue to get this training on specialized weaponry and that they could be backed
1: Julia,
0: up by the Colombian mercenaries.
1: In this last 20 seconds, the human toll, if you can address that.
0: In El Obeid, there's concern about hundreds of thousands of civilians, and we have seen an utter lack of true care by the international community for the amount of civilians that are being targeted and killed in this war.
1: Julia Steers, award-winning journalist and documentary filmmaker, correspondent in the new Evident Media Lighthouse Reports documentary, Inside the Secret Network, Fueling Sudan's War. Thank you so much for being with us. I'm Amy Goodman. This is Democracy Now!, democracynow.org, the War and Peace Report.
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0: Hello, I'm Neil Kirksall.
1: And I'm Chris Howden. Coming up on As It Happens.
0: Back in the rings, Russia is still hitting Kyiv with drones and missiles. So a Ukrainian athlete living through those attacks is not happy to hear. The IOC is paving the way for Russian athletes to return to the Olympics.
1: And yes, he can. The British politician known as Count Binface, due to the garbage can over his face, tells us his campaign against Nigel Farage is no waste of time, even though he's a true outsider candidate in the sense that he's an alien from the planet Sigma 9.
0: Those stories and more coming up for you on the Wednesday edition of As It Happens.
1: What?

0: From 1961, the Jarmels with a little bit of Soap.
1: We are going to take a quick break now. When we return, Rogers shuts down 6 news and sports radio stations across Canada. A Calgary MP tells us the timing of the announcement just added insult to injury.
0: And where there's smoke, a woman in Gander, Newfoundland and Labrador, is lucky to be alive after narrowly escaping from a house fire, thanks to the bravery of her neighbor.
1: Stay tuned. I'm Neil Kirksall.
0: And I'm Chris Howden.

0: had to run into a burning house now, but even to buy some of the coffee could make their day, right? So I think that's what it's all about, being kind to each other.
1: That was Trevor Green of Gander, Newfoundland and Labrador, speaking with the CBC's Leanne Power.

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2: Good morning, I'm Michelle Martin. Last week, Minnesota Lynx coach Cheryl Reeve tied the WNBA record for most career wins. Another win and the record would be all hers. But then her Lynx started doing something they haven't done very often this year, losing. The first place team dropped back-to-back games. Yesterday against the Connecticut Sun, it looked like it might happen again, but they rallied and got their coach that record-breaking 380th win. After the game, Reeve said she's just glad it's over. It's Morning Edition.
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4: Good morning. I'm Mike Lane, and this is Morning Edition on KTOO. The time is 5:45. Fairbanks officials read the Declaration of Independence aloud Wednesday at City Hall. They joined communities across the country in commemorating the document's first public reading 250 years ago. As KUAC's Patrick Gilchrist reports, for some, the event was both a celebration and a reason to reflect on the current political moment.
5: From a podium flanked by food trucks and a dunk tank, local elected officials took turns reading from the Declaration of Independence. They included City of Fairbanks Mayor Mindy O'Neill.
6: We hold these truths to be self-evident.
5: Fairbanks North Star Borough Mayor Grier Hopkins.
7: The history of the present King of Great Britain is a history of repeated injuries.
5: And four Fairbanks City Council members. The officials split it up in sections and started at about 2 p.m. Alaska time to synchronize with other communities reading the Declaration across the country. Councilmember Sue Sprinkle says the words at the end of her section really stuck out.
8: A prince whose character is thus marked by every act which may define a tyrant is unfit to be the ruler of a free people.
9: I mean, we're living that now, I feel like, and I this really brings me chills.
5: She says reflecting on the Declaration showed her it's not something to just learn about in school and then leave behind.
9: Democracy needs to be worked on, and we may have forgotten a few lessons or let others forget a few lessons, so we need to bring it back and make this work for all of us, not a few.
5: Councilmember Lonnie Marney was assigned the final section.
10: We mutually pledge to each other our lives, our fortunes, and our sacred honor.
5: Marney says he was nervous, but that it felt good.
11: Well, it's just an honor to begin with, but, you know, to end up being that, you know, this is basically that we separated ourselves from Great Britain, and as a new country, we deserve all these things, and that's what got to me.
5: The reading was sandwiched between an afternoon of less reverent festivities. Right before officials stepped up to the podium, Steve Sappington and Nancy Shunke were also in sync, with each other, that is. They twirled to the tune of Kenny Loggins' Footloose under the sunshine in front of City Hall. The pair says they took dance lessons 15 or 20 years ago.
12: And then we try to keep it up, do a little practicing now and then.
13: Whenever we hear music, you know.
12: You just can't help yourself. Yeah. It's like, hey, we could dance to this. Oh, let's do it.
5: Okay. And on the opposite corner of City Hall's lawn, people threw worn softballs to try to trigger a dunk tank and soak city officials, like Jeremiah Cotter, the head of the Public Works Department.
14: Very chilling.
5: It's cold, he said, with most of his body submerged in the water.
15: Why did you decide to go up there and take a turn?
14: Figured I would support the crew and support the city and do my part.
5: Cotter said he'd been dunked countless times, Although, at least at the rate witnessed by this reporter, it was probably still fewer than 250. In Fairbanks, I'm Patrick Gilchrist.
4: More local and statewide news in about 15 minutes. And later today on Juno Afternoon with Boston Christopher, a look at the Bridge Adult Day Program, the day program for seniors which offers activities and assistance. Also, a preview of this weekend's Wandering the Wetlands event with Southeast Alaska Land Trust. That's today on Juno Afternoon at 3 p.m. with a rebroadcast at 7 p.m. right here on KTOO. This is Morning Edition. 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
4: 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Good morning. From the KTOO newsroom, I'm Mike Lane. It's going to be partly sunny today with a high of 62 and winds out of the east at 5 miles per hour. Showers are expected tonight, an overnight low near 49, southeast winds at 5, becoming calm later on. Tomorrow, showers likely becoming mostly cloudy with a high of 60 and winds out of the south at 5 miles per hour. Right now in the capital city, it's calm for the most part, no wind to speak of. Mostly overcast and 45 degrees at KTOO in downtown Juneau. More local and statewide news straight ahead. This is Morning Edition.

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0: Northwood's author Daniel Mason's new book is about a couple that relocates from Silicon Valley to a Vermont college town. Country People, a novel. 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
2: Good morning, Amy Martinez. Welsh singer Bonnie Tyler, best known for hits such as Total Eclipse of the Heart and It's a Heartache, has died at the age of 75. According to her family, Tyler died unexpectedly Wednesday at a hospital in Portugal where she was being treated for an illness. In 2023, Queen Elizabeth II awarded Tyler one of the highest honors in Great Britain for her contributions to music. A total eclipse of the heart. It's Morning Edition.
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4: Good morning. I'm Mike Lane, and this is Morning Edition on KTOO. It's 6:45. Now, KTOO News. Paul Ropeman is one of just a handful of judges in Northern Alaska's 2nd Judicial District. Kotzebue's longtime district judge retired from his position last week. KOTZ's Desiree Hagen sat down with Ropeman to talk about his career and what's next.
5: Late last month, Judge Paul Ropeman climbed the metal staircase to Kotzebue's courthouse for what might be his last time after 20 years.
6: It is so familiar that I feel like I can just go down the street, go home, and my wife is there, and we're in our house, because it's been my reality for a long time, and now it's not.
5: Ropeman and his wife raised their 5 boys, sending them through school here and being part of the community. Professionally, Ropeman worked for the last 16 years as one of 3 Superior Court judges in Alaska's 2nd Judicial District, an area that includes Utqiagvik, Nome, and Unalakleet. It's a large rural district, roughly the size of California.
6: It's been the most important job and place that I've lived in my life, the longest place that I've lived in my life, and probably the place that has had the most impact on who I am.
5: But Ropeman's connection to Kotzebue started long before he wore a robe. In the early 2000s, he came here as a young prosecutor, freshly transferred from Anchorage and Palmer. He says it was a massive change from the city.
6: The job of a prosecutor is a serious one, and sometimes you can get lost in the numbers and forget that cases represent people. And I think that's probably the biggest lesson that I learned when I moved to Kotzebue as a prosecutor was... Cases are people.
5: That lesson is part of what drew him back when a judgeship opened up 2 years after he left the region.
6: I remember telling my wife if there was one place I wanted to be a judge, it would be here.
5: Ropeman says he's stepping back in part for health reasons. He's presided over criminal cases like misdemeanors and felonies to civil ones, including small claims and complex civil litigation. Often he worked with people from deeply interconnected communities.
6: The people who you are judging and cases that you are deciding you live with. People are delivering your food or taking you in a cab or teaching your children. You are necessarily involved in that community.
5: Ropeman also served as the district's presiding judge, essentially the administrative head of the other judges, responsible for assigning cases, supervising court personnel, and appointing magistrates. His resignation could also add some complications for the district, which has been operating with reduced capacity. In March, former Nome-based judge Romano Di Benedetto resigned following an investigation that found a pattern of scheduling disruptions and inappropriate conduct, including mimicking Alaska Native and Asian accents. Roatman says the district has also been backlogged since the pandemic.
6: There's not enough court personnel, or if there's not enough defense lawyers or prosecutors, the system is going to necessarily be impacted.
5: Roatman says he's not completely stepping away, though. He's agreed to help Gnomes Court.
6: I will be the full-time pro tem judge, Superior Court judge for Nome, until they get a replacement, which hopefully will be in November, but it could be longer than that.
5: Once the Nome assignment wraps up, Roatman says he's already thinking about how he wants to spend his time, including an old interest he's picking back up.
6: Years ago, I had a motorcycle in college, but I'm considering it again. I've driven every manner of four-wheeler and snow machine up Snowgo up here and really enjoyed that. And maybe I'm trying to hang on to some vestige of enjoying the outdoors like I used to here.
5: For now, Roatman says he's still adjusting to life outside of Kotzebue. He starts his position in Nome on July 13th. In Kotzebue, I'm Desiree Hagan.
4: And coming up in KTOO News, Pacific gray whales are washing ashore in high numbers this year. Details in 15 minutes. This is Morning Edition on KTOO. Thanks for listening.

0: knowing that behind is extra gas. And, you know, we're kind of trying to figure out the ways that we can downsize our live setup a little bit. And sometimes that comes down to like really carefully planning with the people that put on the festival or the event. Do you have a backline of gear we can use? So do you have a like a shells of a drum kit we can use? Do you have cabinets that we can use for the guitars so that we don't have to bring everything? And that enables us to travel like a little more lightly, significantly more lightly, actually, and, you know, help us a little bit on the gas and also like not having the cost of either pulling a trailer or like renting a trailer now that we've gotten rid of ours.
1: Gabe Reasoner is vocalist of the band Careful Gaze. Thanks so much for talking with us.
0: Yeah, happy to be here. Thank you.
1: On the way out here, the Federal Reserve is reporting we apparently put a little less on our credit cards back in May. Revolving credit declined by about $5 billion that month. So good job, everybody. In New York, I'm Sabri Benishore with the Marketplace Morning Report. From APM, American Public Media.
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0: You're listening to KTOO's Tlingit Word of the Week. This week's word comes from Cushtuck U Bill Fawcett. And the word this week is yauk.
1: Yauk.
0: That means canoe. And here's a sentence. Where is that canoe going? Let's hear it again.
1: Yauk.
0: Canoe. Gunas Chish to Hune Lance Twitchell, Gold Belt Heritage Foundation, and the University of Alaska Southeast for this audio.
2: Cushtuck O Ish Bill Fawcett was Slukach Adi and the child of a southern Toshone man who passed away before Bill was born. 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He lived on Akquan Ani and enjoyed working with advanced language learners, helping them answer difficult questions about the language.
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4: Today is Thursday, July 9th. The time is 7:45. Good morning. I'm Mike Lane, and you're listening to Morning Edition on KTOO. The future of Juneau City Museum is uncertain as the effects of the Assembly's budget cuts begin to take hold. Starting Friday, the museum will be open 4 days a week instead of seven, and just one staff member will be working after the city laid off two full-time employees, including the museum's director. KTOO's Lisa Fu has more.
5: After more than 8 years leading the Juneau Douglas City Museum as its director, Beth Weigel is saying goodbye. In her final weeks with the city, Weigel wanted to see some projects through. One of them was preserving an almost 60-year-old totem pole that was carved by renowned Tlingit carver and artist Amos Wallace. It was a 2-year project that Weigel worked hard on. The totem pole used to be outside the museum and was recently remounted inside the Valley Library.
6: That's what we do. We take care of objects and we take care of our history and the past and make sure that, you know, that that's known so that as we go forward, we have a place that's rooted, that we know where we've come from and where we can go.
5: Weigel was laid off after the Juneau Assembly decided to cut about $260,000 from the museum. The reduction was part of an effort to address a multi-million dollar recurring budget shortfall. Prior to leading the museum, Weigel worked at the Juneau Public Libraries for close to 5 years. And before that, she was a ski instructor at Eagle Crest. She's always thought of herself as a public servant. And Weigel thinks of the city museum as a community's museum.
6: It's the people's history. It's all of our community and everybody's stories can be shared there.
5: Weigel says it's a blow to the community to reduce the museum's staffing and hours, to lose services and programming that she says are beloved and vital, and bring in revenue. She calls the Assembly's cuts short-sighted.
6: I just don't understand why an organization harms itself in that way.
5: Less than 4 full-time positions make up the museum staff. Along with Weigel, 2 other full-time people are leaving: the curator of programs and education, who was also laid off, and the curator of collections and exhibitions. That position was not laid off, and the city is pursuing a short-term person to fill the role temporarily while going through a full recruitment process. That leaves 1 part-time position to staff the museum, an administrative assistant who's 3/4 time. Here's Deputy City Manager Robert Barr.
7: A reduction of this magnitude will result in reductions to programming. Some of the programs that the museum offers are run by volunteers, so I don't want to say that necessarily all program will be eliminated.
5: The museum paused its guided walking tours, though state capitol building tours are still being offered. It's unclear what will happen to first Fridays at the museum, exhibit openings, and school class visits. What is known is that instead of being open 7 days a week this summer, the museum is moving down to a Wednesday through Saturday schedule. To help in the immediate future, the museum is hiring seasonal museum attendants through a grant from Norwegian Cruise Line. All of this is to say the city is very much in the process of figuring out a transition plan and a path forward. That's according to Library Director Catherine Melville, who's overseeing the museum when the director leaves.
8: Because of the nature of our budget process and the fact that we only just wrapped up that decision-making process a very short time ago, there hasn't been a long amount of time to tackle everything.
5: The lack of clarity going forward is part of why Dara Lonis Davis has decided to leave the museum for another job, even though she wasn't laid off. Lonis Davis is the museum's curator of collections and exhibits.
9: There was no confidence that I was getting from above that they knew what they were going to do without the director or the public program person, or even what that really meant to the structure of the museum. It kind of felt like they were setting the museum up to close in the near future anyway, and that it would be my best interest to jump while I could, as opposed to waiting it out and seeing what they decide to do.
5: Lonis Davis has accepted a job at Sea Alaska Heritage Institute as its manager of collections and curation. As for Weigel, she has a new job as well. She's going to be the new records information manager at Alaska Electric Light and Power. In Juneau, I'm Lisa Fu.
4: The museum is hosting a free author talk and book signing with Patrick Bringley, author of the New York Times best-selling memoir, All the Beauty in the World. It's at the UAS Egan Lecture Hall on Friday at 7 p.m. And that's KTOO News for now. More coming your way at 8:20 this morning during our extended newscast. 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

0: 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I'm A. Martinez.
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0: Former Manchester Mayor Andy Burnham could easily become the United Kingdom's seventh Prime Minister in 10 years. The revolving door of leaders has some Britons wondering what has made their country ungovernable.
1: I think what we've had in recent years is people who've got like two or three of the skills that you need, but not all of them.
0: I'm Mary Louise Kelly. Why the British Prime Minister has become a uniquely difficult job on All Things Considered from NPR News.
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5: Good morning. You're listening to Here and Now from KTOO. I'm Mike Lane. It's 8:20. Now, our extended newscast. The Juneau School District's chief financial officer is resigning. That means nearly everyone in the district's top leadership team will be new to their role this school year. Nicole Herbert has worked for the district since March 2025 and was responsible for overseeing the district's budget. She said in an email to KTOO she is leaving to pursue a new professional opportunity. The position has had a lot of turnover in recent years. Herbert is the district's third financial officer since 2023. Her predecessor, Lisa Pierce, worked for the district for just over a year and found accounting errors that contributed to a nearly $10 million deficit and led to the 2024 closure and consolidation of schools. Herbert said she was proud of her work in Juneau. New Superintendent Sean Arnold said Herbert is leaving the district's fiscal framework in a strong position. Herbert will be the sixth person in a top-level position to leave the district ahead of the school year. The Director of Operations is the only position in the superintendent's cabinet that has not turned over this year. Christy Germain has worked as the Operations Director since 2024. In an email, Superintendent Sean Arnold confirmed her resignation. He noted her contributions to the district in streamlining its financial systems. Herbert's last day with the district is August 5th. As of Wednesday, the district posted the chief financial officer position on its job listings. And Pacific gray whales are washing ashore in high numbers this year, including some in Alaska. Their deaths are part of an overall population decline linked to climate change. As KTOO's Alex Solomon reports, some whale advocates want to relist the species under the Endangered Species Act.
6: So far this year, 145 Pacific gray whales have been found dead on beaches, including 13 in Alaska, according to the National Oceanic and Atmospheric Administration. But not all dead whales end up on beaches, says Rick Steiner, a retired University of Alaska marine conservation professor in Anchorage who advocates on behalf of the whales.
7: There's a high mortality rate, and of course the ones that wash ashore are only maybe 10% of the whales that are dying.
6: Last year, NOAA scientists estimated the eastern North Pacific population of gray whales at around 13,000 animals, down from a high of more than double that a decade ago. Gray whales faced what scientists call an unusual mortality event between 2019 and 2023, marked by low birth rates and nearly 700 gray whale strandings. When scientists investigated their deaths, they found starvation and vessel strikes were common. Studies have tied their starvation to the ways climate change disrupts the Arctic food web. The whales migrate thousands of miles from Baja, California to the Arctic each spring to spend the summer feasting on tiny crustaceans at the bottom of the ocean. When Arctic sea ice melts in the spring, algae that thrives on the ice suddenly drops to the seafloor, That feeds the crustaceans, which feed the whales. And as Arctic sea ice shrinks, so does the feast. A spokesperson for NOAA Fisheries said the agency would only consider declaring another unusual mortality event if there were new reasons why so many whales have turned up dead. At this point, starvation still appears to be the cause. In recent years, coastal waters near Kodiak and Sitka have been seeing more gray whales than they used to, hundreds instead of dozens. Scientists suspect they're looking for new sources of food. Steiner, the retired UA professor, says there's some evidence gray whales can shift their diet.
7: Switching from the benthic little bugs, the amphipods that live in the seabed sediment, to small fishes like Arctic cod up in the water column.
6: But he says people can do more to help them.
7: And the way to do that is to relist them on the Endangered Species Act, provide the management tools that NOAA needs in order to give these guys the best chance of making it through this climate bottleneck.
6: The species was removed from the list in 1994. Last August, Steiner petitioned NOAA to relist the gray whale, which would offer the species more legal protections and recovery efforts. Typically, NOAA takes 90 days after a petition is filed to decide whether to pursue listing the species or not. But it's been almost a year. Steiner says if NOAA doesn't propose relisting the species next month, the issue will end up in court. A spokesperson for NOAA Fisheries said in an email that NOAA is still evaluating the petition and does not have a timeline on its decision. In Juneau, I'm Alex Solomon.
5: In other news, the future of Juneau's City Museum is uncertain as the effects of the Assembly's budget cuts begin to take hold. Starting Friday, the museum will be open 4 days a week instead of seven, and just one staff member will be working after the city laid off two full-time employees, including the museum's director. KTOO's Lisa Fu has more.
8: After more than 8 years leading the Juneau Douglas City Museum as its director, Beth Weigel is saying goodbye. In her final weeks with the city, Weigel wanted to see some projects through. One of them was preserving an almost 60-year-old totem pole that was carved by renowned Tlingit carver and artist Amos Wallace. It was a 2-year project that Weigel worked hard on. The totem pole used to be outside the museum and was recently remounted inside the Valley Library.
9: That's what we do. We take care of objects and we take care of our history and the past and make sure that, you know, that that's known so that as we go forward, we have a place that's rooted, that we know where we've come from and where we can go.
8: Weigel was laid off after the Juneau Assembly decided to cut about $260,000 from the museum. The reduction was part of an effort to address a multi-million dollar recurring budget shortfall. Prior to leading the museum, Weigel worked at the Juneau Public Libraries for close to 5 years. And before that, she was a ski instructor at Eagle Crest. She's always thought of herself as a public servant. And Weigel thinks of the city museum as a community's museum.
9: It's the people's history. It's all of our community and everybody's stories can be shared there.
8: Weigel says it's a blow to the community to reduce the museum's staffing and hours, to lose services and programming that she says are beloved and vital, and bring in revenue. She calls the Assembly's cuts short-sighted.
9: I just don't understand why an organization harms itself in that way.
8: Less than 4 full-time positions make up the museum staff. Along with Weigel, 2 other full-time people are leaving: the curator of programs and education, who was also laid off, and the curator of collections and exhibitions. That position was not laid off, and the city is pursuing a short-term person to fill the role temporarily while going through a full recruitment process. That leaves 1 part-time position to staff the museum, an administrative assistant who's 3/4 time. Here's Deputy City Manager Robert Barr.
10: A reduction of this magnitude will result in reductions to programming. Some of the programs that the museum offers are run by volunteers, so I don't want to say that necessarily all program will be eliminated.
8: The museum paused its guided walking tours, though state capitol building tours are still being offered. It's unclear what will happen to first Fridays at the museum, exhibit openings, and school class visits. What is known is that instead of being open 7 days a week this summer, the museum is moving down to a Wednesday through Saturday schedule. To help in the immediate future, the museum is hiring seasonal museum attendants through a grant from Norwegian Cruise Line. All of this is to say the city is very much in the process of figuring out a transition plan and a path forward. That's according to Library Director Catherine Melville, who's overseeing the museum when the director leaves.
11: Because of the nature of our budget process and the fact that we only just wrapped up that decision-making process a very short time ago, there hasn't been a long amount of time to tackle everything.
8: The lack of clarity going forward is part of why Dara Lonis Davis has decided to leave the museum for another job, even though she wasn't laid off. Lonis Davis is the museum's curator of collections and exhibits.
12: There was no confidence that I was getting from above that they knew what they were going to do without the director or the public program person, or even what that really meant to the structure of the museum. It kind of felt like they were setting the museum up to close in the near future anyway, and that it would be my best interest to jump while I could, as opposed to waiting it out and seeing what they decide to do.
8: Lonis Davis has accepted a job at Sea Alaska Heritage Institute as its manager of collections and curation. As for Weigel, she has a new job as well. She's going to be the new records information manager at Alaska Electric Light and Power. In Juneau, I'm Lisa Fu.
5: And that concludes our extended newscast for this morning. More local and statewide news coming your way at 12:01 today during our noon newscast. Also this afternoon on the next Fresh Air, Patti Smith's longtime guitarist and collaborator, Lenny Kaye. After decades as a pioneer of the New York punk scene, he's just released his first solo album. That conversation coming up at 2 o'clock this afternoon. Also later today on Juno Afternoon with Boston Christopher, a look at the Bridge Adult Day Program, the day program for seniors, which offers activities and assistance. Also, a preview of this weekend's Wandering the Wetlands event with the Southeast Alaska Land Trust. That's today on Juno Afternoon at 3 p.m. with a rebroadcast at 7 p.m. All that and more right here on KTOO and online at ktoo.org. Today is Thursday, July 9th. It's the 190th day of the year. There's 175 days left in 2026. Sunrise was at 4:07 this morning. We'll see the sun set at 9:57 this evening. That's a total of 17 hours, 50 minutes, and 56 seconds of daylight today, a loss of 2 minutes and 34 seconds from yesterday. Thanks for joining me this morning. Always a pleasure to have you along, and I appreciate your company. You have a fantastic Thursday morning. We'll talk real soon. 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
13: Live from NPR News in Boston, I'm Steve Brown. The United States has launched new airstrikes against Iran, and Tehran responded by targeting Gulf countries. Back-and-forth attacks have repeatedly threatened the ceasefire, but today's appeared bigger all around. Sirens sounded at least three times in Bahrain, while missiles targeted Kuwait and Qatar. The strikes came hours after President Trump said recent Iranian attacks on ships in the Strait of Hormuz signaled the end of a fragile ceasefire and threatened to escalate the conflict if they didn't stop. A former Olympic canoe racer has pleaded not guilty to deliberately damaging the Lincoln Memorial reflecting pool. David Hearn, who competed in three Summer Olympics, entered the plea today in D.C. Superior Court. President Trump ordered a multi-million-dollar renovation of the pool, but the project has faced issues. Hearn's attorneys argue the charges are based on a concocted narrative and criticize the administration's handling of the situation. The Maine Democratic Party has voted to hold a convention now that Graham Plattner has announced his departure from the U.S. Senate race. Plattner, accused of sexual assault by a former girlfriend, denies the allegation but faced pressure to quit. The party plans to select a replacement with potential contenders already showing some interest. You're listening to Here and Now.
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18: It's Here and Now. Over the course of the last 4 weeks, NPR's Jasmine Guards has attended World Cup matches in New Jersey, Philadelphia, Houston, Miami. So lucky. Now she's on her way to Foxborough, Massachusetts, where France and Morocco kick off at 4 p.m. in the first quarterfinal match of the tournament. Jasmine, briefly, favorite moment so far?
19: Oh, my goodness. I think watching Cape Verde and Argentina was really one of the best World Cup matches that I've ever seen. I think also the Mexico-England game was really interesting. And, you know, I'm so excited to watch France-Morocco. These are two teams that I've been following really closely for a bunch of reasons. And I can't wait to see this.
18: Okay, we want to talk about that. But Cape Verde, I mean, it's as big as my town, I think, and almost beat Argentina. Okay, today's match, rematch. France beat Morocco 2-0 in the semifinals 4 years ago in Qatar. What should we be watching for?
19: A couple of things. I mean, these are two excellent teams. There's a narrative that Morocco is the underdog, and that is not true anymore. Morocco in the last World Cup did, like you mentioned, excellently. This is an extraordinary team, and it's a team that the Moroccan government has invested money, a lot of money, into building up this team and building up soccer facilities in Morocco. And, you know, it's really like a concerted project. It's also a diasporic project, right? I mean, one of their stars is someone who chose to come back to Morocco and play. France, on the other hand, France is a well-oiled machine. I mean, watching France live has been a joy. And it's just, they're almost infallible. They're extraordinary. It's good football through and through from both teams.
18: Yeah, we'll name the Moroccan star. And also on France's side, tell us about Kylian Mbappe.
19: Hakimi and Kylian Mbappe, two stars, two extraordinary stars. Mbappe is just, you know, he's just, I don't know, he's a soccer god. It defeats words because you see them playing. And I think it's one thing to see it on TV. And when you see it live, you really start to realize how fast they're running, how they're sprinting, and their passing is extraordinary. And I think Morocco, I mean, listen, I have been excited about Morocco for a long time. When I watched them play their first game in this cup against Brazil is when I really, you know, realized this wasn't a fluke. Morocco in the last World Cup was not a fluke. Morocco is a great team.
18: Well, and we only have a few seconds here, but Morocco is playing for more than just this game. You know, they see this, we hear from Moroccan friends, as a North African nation punching above its weight at a former colonial ruler, France.
19: Yeah, I think there are, like, look, there's so much geopolitics involved in this tournament. It's true, and I think a lot of people see it that way. I think there's also a lot of nuance to be had in these narratives, because France is also a country that the team is a lot of children of immigrants from former colonial countries.
18: Yeah.
19: And so, yeah.
18: Well, and this is something, you know something about NPR's Jasmine Guards, covering the World Cup, but also hosting the podcast, The Last Cup, which looks at sports, immigration, and identity. Terrific. Jasmine, thank you so much.
19: Thank you. Thanks for having me.
18: Have fun. And don't forget, you can also check out the new World Cup tab in the NPR app. You're listening to Here and Now.
20: There are a lot of questions about Mitch McConnell's health. The Republican senator has been hospitalized for almost 4 weeks, and his office has not disclosed why or when he's expected to return. But McConnell is not the only member of Congress who's been absent this year. What do top officials owe the public about their health? On the next Morning Edition from NPR News.

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5: That is Billy Idol. The new documentary is called Billy Idol Should Be Dead. It'll be streaming.
3: And people living the news.
6: Robert Echeverria is one of the more than 500 TSA officers who quit during the partial government shutdown.
3: All perspectives on

0: early next month, but the project is now officially underway since a groundbreaking ceremony was held at the site in Salcha on June 20th. KUAC's Tim Ellis reports.
1: Crews began clearing the roughly 260-acre site off Johnson Road in early June after a 20-year effort to build Alaska's first state-operated veterans cemetery. That began after the legislature passed a measure calling for the State Department of Military and Veterans Affairs to, quote, establish and maintain Alaskan veterans cemeteries, unquote. Late last month, two former state legislators who co-sponsored the bill in 2007 attended the groundbreaking for the Interior Alaska Veterans Cemetery. One of them was Republican Lieutenant Governor Nancy Dahlstrom.
2: We never ever dreamed it would take 20 years, but one thing I know about veterans and the people that honor veterans is that we never quit. When we start something, when we give our word, when we say we're going to do something, we do not quit. And that's what you're seeing today.
1: The other co-sponsor of the 2007 measure was David Guttenberg, who now serves on the Fairbanks North Star Borough Assembly. The former Democratic state legislator said in an interview 3 years ago that he actually began working on legislation to develop the cemetery in 2005, soon after he'd learned that his longtime friend and Marine Corps veteran Rick Rothley had died.
3: His widow, who was also a retired member of the service, came to me and said, Rick wanted to be buried here, and he couldn't be buried here because there's no vet cemetery here.
1: State Veterans Affairs Office Director Verdi Bowen told those at the groundbreaking that he had a similar conversation with another veteran from the interior.
4: When I first took my job, there was a guy from Fairbanks that showed up with a folder in his hand. His name was Joe Fields. And in that folder was his plan for a cemetery in Fairbanks. And he started this plan back in the early 70s, and he wanted this cemetery. He wanted to be able to be buried close to home. And the other piece was he wanted something that they could use that was in Fairbanks that provided honor to our veterans that was here.
1: Republican U.S. Senator Dan Sullivan was among the dignitaries invited to speak at the ceremony. He congratulated other local organizers who never wavered in their support for the cemetery despite several setbacks, like a proposal in 2013 to build a cemetery in an area off the Steese Highway and another in 2014 to build one in Fox. Both plans fell through.
5: One thing I love about Fairbanks and North Pole and the interior is that when the people of this part of our state see an opportunity or see a challenge that relates to our veterans and or our military, the whole community puts its shoulder into it, and they're relentless.
1: Republican Congressman Nick Begich was there too, and he said the highest praise should go to those who made the ultimate sacrifice.
5: And that's what we are here to do today, to dedicate this ground so that we can remember the people who came before us, the people who gave that sacrifice, people who served our communities.
1: Bowen, with the State Veterans Affairs Office, says the project should be completed next year, and he says veterans will be interred there beginning in 2028. In Delta Junction, I'm Tim Ellis.
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6: 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It's Thursday, July 9th. It's the 190th day of the year, and there's 175 days left in 2026. Sunrise this morning was at 4:07. We'll see the sun set at 9:57 this evening. That's a total of 17 hours, 50 minutes, and 56 seconds of daylight today, a loss of 2 minutes and 34 seconds from yesterday. It's 10 a.m. Up next is 1A on KTOO.

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10: This is 1A. I'm Nyla Boodoo in for Jen White. We're discussing the rising popularity of democratic socialism with Akayla Lacey, a senior politics reporter at The Intercept, where she also hosts The Intercept Briefing podcast, and Basil Smichel, a professor at Columbia University, who's also the former director of the New York State Democratic Party and an MS Now analyst. And you, we just got this email from Hannah. Democratic socialists are winning because they are speaking to the needs of working people across the political spectrum, while busting the myth that progress is zero sum. Democrats believe that to win over Trump voters, they have to sacrifice immigrants, trans people, etc. But their actual promises are only against Trump and back to the status quo, which will never appeal to struggling people. We would love to continue to hear from you. Keep the comments coming and questions as well to 1A@WAMU.org. Now let's bring in one of the Democratic Socialist candidates who just last week took home a win for that for many showed the DSA's appeal beyond just coastal cities. Maylot Kairos is the winner of the primary race for Colorado's first congressional district. She beat out 15-term incumbent Representative Diana DeGette, and she joins us now. Maylot, thank you for being with us.
11: Thanks so much for having me.
10: Can we start with last Tuesday night? The AP called your race around 10 p.m. What was that moment like for you when you realized you've pulled off such an upset?
11: You know, it was incredible and unbelievably humbling. And I was just so grateful that we got to celebrate it with all the countless volunteers and supporters that had helped build the movement that led to the win in the first place. You know, it wasn't something that we did easily. It took a lot of hard work and thousands of volunteers and hundreds of thousands of doors knocked and phone calls made. But ultimately, we made our case to the people of this district and they voted for change.
10: You're new to the political scene. What made you want to get involved?
11: You know, I sincerely believe that we are running out of time to create the social safety nets that we need in order to be ready for the impact that AI is going to have on our society. You know, at best, it's going to completely disrupt the labor economy. At worst, we have folks that are, you know, concerned about the impact that it's going to have on the actual outcome of our own human race. And then also climate change. You know, we're not ready for the impacts that are coming right now. We already missed out on the window to stave off the worst impacts of it. And we're seeing, you know, just here in Denver, we have one of the worst air qualities right now in the country because of all the wildfires that we're battling. And so we really desperately need leaders who have a long-term sustainable vision and understand that we need some moral clarity here to protect people's most basic needs. And when we are in the wealthiest, most powerful country on earth, with all of the research and evidence to show exactly what programs we need to get these things done, what's missing is just the political will. And that means getting leaders that are actually committed to this fight. And I didn't see that in our representation here in the first district.
10: And is that to run. Right? That's why you decided to run as a Democratic Socialist?
11: Yes. Yeah, absolutely. You know, we need to be able to name not only the fact that the system is broken and rigged, but also how we actually get out of it. And part of that is going to have to be creating and securing these basic needs for every single American. But also talking about the campaign finance system that got us into this mess in the first place, one that incentivizes members of Congress, like the Congresswoman, to take millions of dollars from big energy and oil, defense contractors, big pharma.
10: And that was a big component of your campaign, a promise not to take any PAC money?
11: Yes, that was the first commitment that I made, and a commitment that I continue to make as an elected representative.
10: In 2023, you lost your job as an attorney for criticizing law firms, including your own, for opposing pro-Palestinian protests. Ending wars is one of your key priorities. You've also highlighted Medicare for all, as well as universal child and elder care, as key parts of your platform. You know, as we mentioned, you won against 15-term incumbent Representative Daggett, who herself is a progressive and actually co-sponsored Medicare for all's bill in 2025. What do you think allowed you to pull off this upset?
11: I think voters have finally caught on to the fact that there are some folks who, you know, say the right things and maybe, you know, vote in the right way with the party, but are not actually meaningfully progressing our agenda, our legislative agenda of Medicare for All and Housing First, Universal Child Care. And, you know, the policy director from the National Nurses United said as much about folks who co-sponsor Medicare for All, while also taking money from the very health insurance companies that would be legislated out of existence. And so making the case to voters that sometimes the return that these donors get isn't, you know, progressive or proactive legislation. Sometimes it's that they're just keeping a seat warm and not, you know, allowing the legislation to be progressed by others. And so we need fighters, and we can't trust people to fight for us if they're taking money from the same people who want to maintain the status quo.
10: And what is your message to people about fighting in Congress, given your, as we think about who you would have replaced someone who had institutional knowledge and leverage, how do you account for that when you're starting fresh?
11: Yeah, look, I don't discount the importance of institutional knowledge and experience, right? But it's only as important as you use it. And what we've seen in our district is that it was not being used in a meaningful way. The Congresswoman had actually lost seniority while she was in office and in leadership. And we, frankly, are not going to see something like Medicare for All pass while we have a majority of members that are taking a lot of money from these health insurance companies. And so doing the work of reaching out to folks on the Hill, having conversations with future colleagues about, you know, making sure that I have all the expertise and I'm making a team and building a team that can make up for, you know, this new transition is important. But that fresh perspective is going to be necessary. The folks who have been at the helm of this crisis are not going to be the ones that get us out of this. And we need new ideas and fresh perspectives here.
10: We're speaking with Mayla Quiros, winner of the primary race for Colorado's first congressional district. She won the Democratic primary. A number of figures from the Democratic establishment have come out against this wave of Democratic Socialist wins, including your victory. Here's a veteran Democratic strategist, former advisor to Bill Clinton, James Carville, on the Politics War Room podcast.
12: I just think the party may have to splinter. I'll go back to the same thing. I don't know I'm old, so who cares? But there are people younger than me that kind of agree with pluralism and agree with this kind of stuff. And it may be that people always talked about the end of the two-party system. We might see it pretty close to the end of it.
10: Jamie Harrison, the former chair of the Democratic National Committee, wrote on social media, quote, "If you hate the Democratic Party, then please don't run for our nomination. Don't use our resources. Don't rely on our volunteers. Don't use our infrastructure. Focus on building the party you actually support." Mayla, what's your response to comments like this?
11: You know, I think those folks would benefit from remembering that a lot of the Democratic Socialists that are winning because Democratic voters chose them. Democratic voters chose this kind of direction. The people of this party overwhelmingly support the policies that we've been calling for and have been supporting these policies for years and have not seen any actual delivery of results from this party. And I sincerely believe that's because of our campaign finance laws, because of corruption that's in our government that has also infiltrated our own party, and have called for every Democrat to stop taking corporate PAC money, to stop taking special interest money so that we can earn back that trust. But I'm a proud Democrat. This is the party that got the New Deal. This is the party that created Social Security laws, got the Civil Rights Act passed. This is the party that has always fought for working people, but it never did so on its own, right? The leadership never woke up and decided to do the right thing on their own. It was pushed by organizers, by dreamers, by people who looked at what our values were supposed to be and saw that the party wasn't living up to it and pushed it to actually do so. And that's what's happening in our district. That's what's happening in other districts across the country as well. We are pushing our party to live up to its values and to actually fight for working families.
10: So let's talk just one last question about your platform, about Medicare for All, as well as universal child and elder care as key parts of your platform. If you're elected to Congress, how do you get legislation like this passed when we've seen margins so tight, particularly in the House, and Republicans just in lockstep with President Trump's agenda?
11: This is going to be about creating a movement across the country where voters take back that agency, where, you know, the people of this district have things like universal pre-K. We have term limits. We have publicly financed elections. And they voted for a representative who reflects those values in Congress. And we did so because we built a grassroots people-powered campaign that could combat the millions of dollars that poured into our race and dark money at the last minute. Building that kind of infrastructure so that voters actually can take back that agency and choose their representatives based on the values they want represented, I think is going to finally give us the votes that we need to actually get things like Medicare for All done. And frankly, Medicare for All has to get done in the next administration that we have a trifecta, because that's the only way we MAGA-proof our future. There is going to be someone who tries to fill Donald Trump's shoes, who will try and lay blame on our most vulnerable communities, just the same way Donald Trump did. And the only way Democrats are going to be able to fight back against that narrative is to actually be able to point to something we delivered for working families. That's going to have to be Medicare for All. The healthcare crisis right now is unsustainable, and it is crushing working families. That has to be our number one priority. We have the popular support to get it done, and I'm going to make my case to my future colleagues that this has to be a number one priority in the next administration.
10: Mayla, one last quick question for you. We've been getting a lot of emails about the DSA and being anti-Zionist. David emailed and said a pro-DSA friend was explaining the DSA to me and said that anti-Zionism is a requirement for joining the DSA. And David says, I found this shocking, as I imagine most Americans would. Can you respond to that?
11: Yeah, I'm not familiar with any requirements on that front. That might be a particular chapter somewhere. But the heart of DSA is democracy. And the heart of democracy is equal rights, equal dignity, and equal right to self-determination for all. And that is a core tenet that I have when it comes to the Israel and Palestine question and making sure that we are protecting dignity for every single human being in that region.
10: That's Mayla Karos, who won the Democratic primary race for Colorado's 1st Congressional District last week. She now faces Republican Christy Peterson, who ran unopposed for the Republican nomination. Mayla, thank you for your time.
11: Thanks for having me.
10: I'm Nyla Boodoo. You're listening to 1A. And now let's bring back in Akayla Lacey, a senior politics reporter at The Intercept, and Basil Smichel, a political analyst and professor at Columbia University. Of course, we would love to continue hearing from you as well. Why would you support a Democratic Socialist candidate? Why or why not? Email us at 1a@wamu.org. Akayla, can I just get into what we played earlier about the response from the Democratic establishment? What else are we hearing?
13: At first, we saw House Minority Leader Hakeem Jeffries chalk the wins in New York up to what he called, quote, higher income districts with a, quote, outsized focus on issues connected to the Middle East. But he has said recently. He told the New York Times on Wednesday that he doesn't see the these wins as a critique of the Democratic Party, and that he hasn't spoken to Kyrgios or Avila Chevalier, but plans to in the coming weeks. I'm curious to hear from Mailat on this. She said, you know, she said she wouldn't necessarily support him as a speaker. You also had New York Attorney General Letitia James saying after the New York primary wins that they had somehow hurt communities of color. This is despite Claire Valdez winning Hispanic voters and Avila Chevalier winning Black voters, and comparing Democratic Socialists to white right-wing extremism. You had Representative Josh Gottheimer of New Jersey saying they're not Democrats. Progressive strategists I spoke to characterized those responses very much in the way that Mailat just described them, as Democrats throwing their own base, their own voters, under the bus. You had other Democrats, former Progressive Caucus Chair Pramila Jayapal called this out, saying the comments were disrespectful. And she made the point that we never see this sort of response or backlash or sort of denigrating of Democrats when, from the party leadership, when moderates win. Democrats will often hold them up as a model for the future of the entire party. But when progressives win, or in this case, socialists wins, we see them, you know, treating it like a disaster. She said, quote, "Why is it that every time a moderate wins an election, people are like, that's the new blueprint for the Democratic Party. But if a progressive or a Democratic socialist wins, oh, the party is falling to hell in a handbasket."
14: Basil, it's interesting. Basil, can I have you respond to that?
15: Yeah, well, I just go back to something that my mentor told me before I got into this business, that every movement becomes the establishment at some point. And that was 30 years ago. And so I do think that the party does go through this every generation. It goes through a churn. I think the one issue with respect to where the party goes now is that there still needs to be a Democratic coalition that could get folks elected statewide and nationally. And I do think that there are pieces of the former Democratic coalition that can still fit within whatever is coming next, whether that's largely a DSA-driven agenda or not. And I wrote something about this the other day that, you know, this movement is part of several movements that comprise the Democratic Party. And then one quick point that I would make is that you could see these issues in the conversation around why a lot of older African Americans are still somewhat reluctant to largely support DSA members. And that's because over the years, older African American voters saw political and economic empowerment through the Democratic Party. So to attack it is somehow, in some ways, attacking that part of their history. And so there are some real concerns about how DSA builds coalitions with older voters, particularly ones that are tied to sort of an old school Democratic politics. But it in some way, shape, or form, it has to move forward if folks want to win elections, right? That's just kind of the bottom line of it. So eventually these conversations are going to have to happen. There's going to have to be a real conversation with Hakeem Jeffries, and he's going to, you know, if he wants to win elections, he's got to recognize that this is a movement that is not going to win everywhere, but it will win in enough places and overperform in enough places that could be helpful to him in the long run.
14: That's Basil Smichel, a political analyst and professor at Columbia University. We're all discussing the rise in democratic socialism with him and Akayla Lacey, a senior politics reporter at The Intercept. And you, Stephen, emails, "I've been looking into the DSA for years, but after the latest win, I signed up with my local chapter. As a veteran, helping my community is critical to me, and that seems to be rare in today's politics. There are very few power structures in America that push back against capitalism tendency to envelop every aspect of our lives." Still to come, we'll ask, could this wave of support for Democratic Socialists last through the midterms? We'll talk about the generational difference as well in the appeal to younger voters. Keep your questions and comments coming to 1A at WAMU.org. I'm Nyla Boodoo. This is 1A from WAMU and NPR.

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0: Back to our conversation in a moment, but first a word about Monday's installment of our politics series, If You Can Keep It. The Justice Department sent letters to multiple states on Tuesday threatening top election officials with criminal prosecution over alleged ballots cast by non-citizens, even though non-citizen voting is not a widespread problem. FEMA is also threatening to withhold a percentage of funding meant for anti-terrorism preparedness from those states that don't comply with a series of election changes. If you're an election official, volunteer, or poll worker, we want to know what's your reaction to this threat. And is non-citizen voting an issue you have ever come across? Leave us a voicemail at 855-236-1212. You can leave us a message using our app, 1A Vox Pop, and we'll get to your thoughts on Monday. Let's get back to our conversation on the rise of democratic socialism, what it means for the party in Washington. We're here with Akayla Lacey, a senior politics reporter at The Intercept, where she also hosts the Intercept Briefing podcast, and Basil Smichel, a professor at Columbia University, who's also the former director of the New York State Democratic Party and an MS Now analyst. Akayla, just before the break, Basil was talking about generational differences, and several of the Democratic Socialist candidates are of a younger generation than most lawmakers in Washington. According to a 2025 NBC analysis, the average age of the 119th Congress was nearly 59 years old, which actually I have to say is younger than I thought it was going to be. Can we just talk about the generational difference, and is part of their political appeal their youth and what that looks like when we go into a general election?
7: This is certainly part of a dynamic in the races, particularly where candidates faced incumbents who've been in office for decades, right? So you've talked about in Kyros's case, she won against an incumbent, Diana DeGette, who was elected the year before she was born. We saw this again with Darylisa Villachevalier toppling Adriano Espaillat, who'd been in office for a decade and chaired the Congressional Hispanic Caucus. But I do think, you know, there's a surge in power among younger voters who are supporting these candidates, but we're also seeing the results of this spreading anti-incumbent sentiment, this feeling, as Kyros talked about, you know, you tell me seniority and power in Congress matter, but what have you done with that seniority and power? And we're seeing that message really resonating in some of the big upsets we've seen. But again, I think it's not so much about the age of these candidates. There are plenty of progressives in Congress who are older. And you know, we talk about Bernie Sanders as sort of like, you know, the continuing to hold the mantle as the leader leader of this, if you want to call it, you know, this democratic socialist movement. I think a good example of that anti-incumbent sentiment playing a bit more of a role is in Claire Valdez's race, where this was an open seat because Rep. Nydia Velazquez retired, and Valdez, a freshman state senator, faced Brooklyn Borough President Antonio Reynoso. You know, both of them are relatively young, but Reynoso was an incumbent who came up through the party. They had virtually indistinguishable platforms. I think what really shifted the dynamic in that race in Valdez's favor was that Mamdani backed Valdez, his fellow DSA member, and Velazquez backed Reynoso and then slammed Mamdani. This could have been a situation where she retired early and, you know, kept all her flowers from the people who praised her for doing that rather than fight a potential primary. She was a beloved progressive champion. She'd been in office for over a decade, and she's 73. But instead, she leaned into this idea that she had the right to pick her successor, which is sort of the antithesis of the idea of stepping aside. And so I think that actually caused more of a split in this race than, you know, people being upset about the fact that the person who had held the office for such a long time was older.
0: Mm-hmm. I do want to get to Zoran Mamdani and his momentum. But as you talk about anti-establishment candidates, I feel like we have to bring up the latest news of Graham Plattner, who dropped out of Maine's Senate race yesterday evening following rape accusations. Plattner was a progressive populist, not a Democratic socialist, but was endorsed by Senator Bernie Sanders. Plattner came with his own controversies, including inflammatory past social media comments, a now covered up tattoo that represented a Nazi symbol. Basil, what do you think Plattner's fall teaches us about the type of candidates the Democratic Party is willing to back because of their politics and appeal right now?
8: Well, I think if you started from the anti-incumbent atmosphere and the outsider atmosphere, you know, on the surface, he sounded like a good candidate. But to be honest with you, anyone who started to hear those allegations would expect that there would have been more. The concern is, why did it go on so long? Why did Democrats stay with him so long? And that is a concern that I don't have an answer for, except to say that there was a real concern that, you know, they needed to get rid of Susan Collins, that perhaps they had, you know, voters had heard everything they needed to hear, and were okay with that. And that from the outside, a lot of Democratic leaders wanted to be deferential to the voters of Maine in allowing them to make their choice. But the latest allegation, the rape allegation, was a bridge too far. A lot of everything that happened before was a bridge too far in our typical standard, maybe going back 10 years ago in a pre-Trump era. But I think there's this Venn diagram of sort of electability, accountability, and power. And Democrats, and I think, are trying to figure out when the bar, in their view, because of Trump, has been set so low, you know, what constitutes a problematic candidate in this era. I would argue that the standard pre-Trump should still be the standard post-Trump. But I think that's where, you know, that's where Democrats got caught up here, in that the Plattner sounded good. He was this, he came, you know, he was this outsider that, by the way, if you remember, the governor of that state was in the primary and left that primary because Plattner was getting so much support. And now we come to a place where a seat that looked very promising for Democrats is now problematic. And it complicates the Senate math for Democrats.
0: We got this email from Robert. I think the biggest reasons democratic socialism has found its footing is now twofold. First, they seem to be the candidates who are most likely to unequivocally speak out against the Trump regime. Many of us are craving brave, prominent people to do just that. And second, Zoran Mamdani has been an excellent face for that movement. He always includes everyone and strives for everyone to get ahead. You can keep the emails coming to 1A@WAMU.org. Let's listen to this voicemail we got from Jordan in Boston.
9: Mike Johnson said there are many Mamdanis popping up around the country, and this is a dangerous thing. This is not a joke. We are in a fight right now to save the Republic. Well, I agree that we're in a fight to save the Republic, but I am for the Democratic Socialists who are trying to save it. Never mind Trump and his lies and dismantling of science and government. The Republican platform of companies and the rich first, no help for the poor, deregulate and let the environment suffer, and of course oppressing minority scapegoats like the queer community and making it hard to vote, is what we are now fighting against.
0: Akilah, how has New York City Mayor Zohran Mamdani's win in his first few months in office, as well as, you pointed out, the endorsements he made in the New York primary, how has it shaped the way voters feel about Democratic socialist promises?
7: Mamdani's win certainly helped as, you know, proof of concept that Democratic socialists could win office. I mean, New York is New York, right? It's not, you know, congressional districts around the country where we're seeing some of these candidates win. But, you know, DSA candidates have been winning office in greater numbers, you know, up and down the ballot since 2018. They've elected more than 300 candidates over the last 6 years in 39 states, plus D.C., where Janice Lewis George won the mayoral primary, as you mentioned. So I think Mamdani's win showed people what was possible and really bucked this storyline we've seen that the Democratic establishment and its major donors have a monopoly on power. You know, lest we forget, Mamdani beat Andrew Cuomo, of all people, you know, the former governor of New York, a very powerful, you know, apparatchik in the Democratic Party, against, you know, very big money, against forces that you know, kind of pulled out all the stops to defeat him, and yet he overcame them. And again, we're seeing, you know, very similar dynamics, particularly with the down ballot states where other Democratic socialists won in New York, you know, in state offices this cycle as well. They were outspent, you know, 9-1, I think, by outside spenders, PACs in New York. This idea that big money is no longer the defining factor in who wins an election, I think, is sort of the through line, one of the major through lines that we're seeing here. A lot of people have described Mamdani as a kingmaker, you know, for picking like the right candidates here. But I think that sort of, you know, even though I've also used that phrase as sort of like a catch-all, I think it oversimplifies what we're really seeing, which is that people, you know, progressives will say, you know, organized people can beat organized money. And I think that they're really proving that that's working right now, you know, against conventional wisdom to the contrary.
0: We got this email from April who says, I've come to appreciate democratic socialism. I think of roads, public education, libraries, social security, product safety, medical research, monetary policy setting, universal health care, etc. Right-wing propaganda has inaccurately conflated capitalism with democracy and socialism with communism. In actual fact, socialism and a strong democracy are absolutely positively correlated. You can keep your questions coming to 1A@WAMU.org as well as your comments. We're talking about the rise of the DSA with Akilah Lacey, senior politics reporter at The Intercept. She's also co-host of The Intercept Briefing podcast, and Basil Smichel, a Columbia University professor and political analyst and former director of the New York State Democratic Party. I'm Nyla Boodoo. This is 1A. We got this email from Judy. Basil, I wanted to ask you about it. It says, in a purple state like Michigan, I fear nominating a Democratic socialist would mean they can't win against a Republican. We know that DSA officials have told Politico they've shifted resources to Wisconsin and Michigan, two battleground states who have primaries in August. How do you see this momentum translating?
8: Well, it's owing to what I said earlier, that they're not going to necessarily win everywhere. We saw that in New York 17, that's a purple district, that's the Michael Lawler district, and the DSA candidate did not win there, the Democratic primary. They're not going to necessarily win everywhere, but I think in principle, a lot of their mobilization, a lot of the language around this aspirational politics that they have is something that does carry momentum. It does catch on, and I think more quote establishment Democrats will eventually move to that space because out of necessity. I know that there's this conversation around the electability of DSA candidates, but the truth is that Democrats have been overperforming in multiple districts and states across the country in this cycle already. We can expect that to continue. And I've argued that, the language and the focus should move to where the energy and the momentum carries you. And that is what we're hearing from a lot of the DSA candidates.
0: Are we hearing that from the Democratic Party establishment, though?
8: Well, I don't think you're hearing it from a lot of the Democratic Party's establishment. And I think, honestly, that's to their detriment at the moment. Because in essentially telling a lot of these DSA candidates and a lot of the younger candidates that you're not ready to kind of wait your turn. And I'll just say, I ran for state office in 2010 here in New York, and a lot of the older leaders told me the exact same thing. And they told it to me because people had told it to them. So at some point, you got to break that cycle, you know? And I think that's what a lot of DSA candidates are saying. It's like, we got to break this cycle, and we've got to think about succession. To use a baseball term, you have to swing for the fences in terms of policy. Think big. Everybody, other countries are doing it. Why can't the U.S. do it? And because they feel so often that our politics and our ideas have to fit into this very small box, that in and of itself is frustrating. When you have the median age of a first-time home buyer, when I graduated college in 93, it was 28. Today it's 40. So how long should people wait to be able to build wealth in this country? And they see the income inequality only get worse. That in and of itself is a motivating factor for a lot of these voters and these candidates. So for someone to come and say, it's not your time, and we're not ready.
0: Akilah, I wonder how you think, like, in terms of we're thinking about purple states in particular, if you think about Wisconsin, I know you've done some reporting on the ground there. How are you seeing?

0: 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And from the estate of Joan B. Kroc, whose bequest serves as an enduring investment in the future of public radio, and seeks to help NPR produce programming that meets the highest standards of public service in journalism and cultural expression.
1: A shakeup in the Maine Senate race as Graham Plattner drops out and leaves a big question mark for Democrats. On the next Friday News Roundup, what a replacement choice will mean for Americans come November. Plus, President Trump doubles down on his deeply unpopular war. We have the latest on all of it and much more next time on 1A.
2: 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Today is Thursday, July 9th, and a total of five cruise ships are due in port today. The New Amsterdam and the Norwegian Jade both arrived at 7 a.m. Emerald Princess will be here at 1 this afternoon, Celebrity Solstice at 1:30, and Carnival Luminosa at 2 o'clock today. That's a look at the cruise ship schedule for today, Thursday, July 9th. It's 11 a.m. Up next is the Alaska Econ Report, then 1A on KTOO.

From Alaska Public Media in Anchorage, I'm Ava White, and this is the Alaska Economic Report. In the last week, the price of Alaska North Slope crude dropped from $82.41 per barrel to $70.02 per barrel. The price of West Texas Intermediate slightly rose from $69.50 per barrel to $70.44 per barrel. Businesses and residents across Alaska are grappling with rising energy costs, and the local dump in Haines is no exception. Its annual utility costs have more than doubled since 2024. In response, the manager is taking matters into his own hands.

0: and moving the entire operation off-grid. The Alaska Desk's Avery Elfelt has more.
1: Workers at the Haines dump are scooping mountains of trash into a gigantic blue machine. The baler squashes the garbage into cubes, which are then bagged and carried to the landfill. Community Waste Solutions manager Craig Frankie says that process prevents leakage, keeps wildlife at bay, and solves a major real estate problem.
2: So if I can put more stuff on less space,
3: I see.
2: Just buys us more time. So
1: running the baler also takes a lot of power. Historically, that power has come from the local utility, Alaska Power and Telephone, or AP&T. But not for long. Frankie says he's moving the dump off-grid. Soon, a mixture of solar, batteries, and diesel generators will power the entire operation.
2: I'd love to say it's all a green initiative, but it's just cost.
1: Frankie has closely tracked the dump's energy costs over time. He says he spent more than $9,000 on power in 2024, but that figure more than doubled last year, even though the dump's energy use increased by just 13% over the same period.
2: It's just time for us to move on.
1: In Alaska, and throughout much of the United States, utilities are considered regulated monopolies, which means in many communities, there's only one company, leaving unsatisfied customers without other options. Phil White is an energy historian with the University of Alaska Fairbanks. He says that's contributed to a populist backlash against high electricity prices, which are currently trending even higher as diesel prices surge amid the war in Iran.
4: And so I think that is one of the reasons that explains why people are so frustrated, because they feel a lack of choices.
1: In turn, some choose to go off-grid altogether. In Frankie's case, the driving factor is something called a demand charge. The idea behind it is pretty complicated. But in essence, utilities charge them when businesses need a lot of power over a short period of time. Think starting up power-hungry industrial equipment like a baler, says White.
4: You might actually not use that many kilowatt hours in a month, but there are certain days where you're really cranking it.
1: In those cases, White says, power companies charge extra so they can operate the backup generators they might need to meet that peak demand, which is how Frankie got into this situation. AP&T notified him in March of last year that he would need to pay a demand charge moving forward. That was because his peak demand had repeatedly surpassed 20 kilowatts. The result, Frankie says, is that some months...
2: We run our baler for about 3 hours a week. And for that privilege, we pay an extra $1,360-some dollars a month on top of our normal power bill. I can't just keep sustaining these increases. They're looking at
1: AP&T did not respond to multiple interview requests. Vice President Jason Custer said in an email that the company cannot discuss individual accounts, but that AP&T has reviewed the matter with the customer. Frankie says he did recently connect with someone from the company who was helpful after months of trying to get clarity. Still, he's moving forward with his plan. Frankie says he expects the full system will cost upwards of $60,000. And even with recent spikes in the cost of diesel, he thinks he'll save a lot of money.
2: And at the end of the day, I don't care if it costs me more off the grid, to be honest with you. I don't deal with people that I feel are not being forthright with me.
1: White, the UAF expert, says he understands that response. But in general, he cautions against taking that route.
4: You know, while going off-grid is easier and less expensive than it's ever been before, it's not easy or cheap. And the real challenge is maintaining the infrastructure to deliver a constant supply of power 24/7.
1: Back at the dump, Frankie says, if all goes to plan, Community Waste Solutions should be off-grid by this fall. Reporting in Haines, I'm Avery Elfelt.
0: In Anchorage, I'm Ava White, and this is the Alaska Economic Report.

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0: This is 1 a.m. Nyla Boodoo in for Jen White. Humans like to know what's coming next, how to plan for the future, and what the consequences of our actions might be. But the modern world is only becoming less certain. War abroad and political conflict at home, technological breakthroughs once only seen in science fiction, a volatile economy and labor market with the careers of billions at risk, and of course, the climate crisis, which rages on in the background and now in the foreground of our lives. And when we look inward, more questions, more uncertainty. What do we want our lives to look like? What happens when we achieve success or if we never do? And what about when we reach the end? This is the first part of a new 1A series we're bringing you over the next few months about uncertainty called Pending. Across these segments, we'll look at uncertainty in many forms. Health, relationships, faith, careers, uncertainty in life, and death. Today, what exactly is uncertainty and is it always a bad thing? We'll talk about why we try to avoid it, how we can reevaluate our relationship to it, and maybe most important, how to move forward even when we don't know. That's the plan for this hour anyway. I feel very certain in saying to you the show could end up somewhere else completely. Joining us now to find out is Simone Stoltzoff. He's a journalist and author of The Good Enough Job, Reclaiming Life from Work, and his latest book is How to Not Know, The Value of Uncertainty in a World That Demands Answers. He joins us now from Barcelona, Spain. Simone, welcome to 1A.
1: Thank you so much for having me.
0: We want to hear from those of you listening as well. What's the one uncertain thing you're facing in your life, or what do you struggle with when you confront uncertainty? Later, we'll talk about managing uncertain times and situations. You can email us at 1A@WAMU.org. Let's just start, I think, Simone, with the most basic question. Why, as humans, do we want things to be so certain?
1: It's biological. So our brains are wired to seek certainty because certainty makes us feel good. You can imagine an ancestor of yours or mine in the jungle, and they hear a rustling in the bushes. And if they don't know the source of that noise, that uncertainty could have been fatal. And so, because our brains are always predicting the future, trying to help us stay safe and survive, we have this natural aversion to uncertainty. The problem is sometimes we treat uncertain situations that aren't matters of life and death as if they were. And we go for the safest way out or the fastest way out, which isn't always the best way out of our uncertainty.
0: You note that we're living in an era where information is abundant. And I wanted to ask you about something you write about, the idea of our tolerance for uncertainty. Does the modern era mean that we have a lower tolerance for uncertainty than at other times in human history?
1: Well, it's hard to compare apples to apples here. If you were in Florence during the bubonic plague or a hand loom weaver during the Industrial Revolution, you may think that modern feelings of uncertainty or the anxiety that uncertainty causes are sort of small potatoes. But there's two things going on. One, the world is getting more uncertain. So there's an economist from Stanford named Nicholas Bloom who's been tracking global uncertainty since the early 80s. And he's found that the five highest measurements since he began collecting data have all occurred in the last 5 years. So between the pandemic, as you mentioned, the wars overseas, geopolitical unrest, the threat of AI, the world is getting more uncertain. But the other thing that's happening that is less often talked about is that our tolerance for uncertainty is in decline. There's this really interesting study from this researcher named Nicholas Carlton out of the University of Virginia, and he's found that the rise of our intolerance of uncertainty has correlated with the rise of the internet, and more specifically, mobile phones. I think phones do a few things. One is they create the expectations that answers should be readily available. Whereas 10 years ago, I might have been okay not knowing the name of a given actor, now I feel an almost involuntary need to reach for my phone. And the second thing that phones do is they rob us of the practice of sitting with what we don't know. So the world is getting more uncertain. Our tolerance for uncertainty is in decline. And that's why I argue so many of us feel anxious and unmoored.
0: Simone, your book profiles several people who've dealt with major uncertainty in their lives at one point and another. Some people thrive in this, others can't stand it. And I wanted to start with someone who thrived in the not knowing and who literally built his life around this. His name is Max Hawkins. Can you tell us particularly how a technologist from Silicon Valley ended up totally randomizing his life?
1: Yeah, Max is a fascinating case study. So as you mentioned, he was a software engineer, specifically at Google. And before that, in college, he studied fine art as well as computer science. And so he always had this sort of interest in infusing a bit of serendipity or randomness into his art pieces using computer code. After a few years of living in the Bay Area, where his life was very cushy, he had this strange feeling that maybe you've had before, Nyla, that my life feels like it's a bunch of rinse and repeat days, like I'm acting out a script that I've read before.
0: Who hasn't had that feeling, right?
1: I know. And so he decided to do something that arguably is a little bit extreme, which is he started designing different computer programs to infuse randomness into his daily existence. And it began with a program where he tapped into Uber. And it was an app that allowed you to call an Uber to your house to bring you to a location in your city that you didn't know, that was only known to the driver. And he would play with this app and it would take him to a cemetery on the other side of the town or a restaurant that he had never been to before or a neighborhood that he had never explored. And then he sort of got addicted to this randomization of his life. He created another app to allow you to go to random Facebook events that were public in your city. And at its most extreme, he ended up quitting his job and for 2 years spinning the dice, allowing the computer to tell him where around the world he would live. And he lived in Slovenia for a month and in Dubai for a month, in Vietnam for a month, literally randomizing his entire existence.
0: So in his story, you include this idea of explore, exploit. Can you explain what that is? Because I think there's people listening thinking, well, I feel more comfortable doing research and eliminating whatever uncertainty I can.
1: Yeah, of course. You know, at first when I started talking to Max, I thought he was this brilliant idea of someone who is super tolerant of uncertainty. This idea of explore, exploit comes from theoretical computer science. And I'll give you an example. Imagine you worked for Spotify, and it was your job to choose the next song that plays on a person's playlist. You can choose to exploit their taste, which means playing something similar to other things that they've liked, or you can choose to explore their taste by playing something that you're not sure whether or not they'll like. Both have trade-offs. If you exploit, you might risk overplaying a song or not interesting them enough. It's the low risk option, but anyone who has played a song enough times until it drives them crazy knows the risks of too much exploitation. The other side of the coin is exploring, where you play something that's outside of your known preference area. And the benefit here is you might delight them. You might play something that they didn't know that they liked, or maybe you didn't know that they liked. The risk, of course, is that you might play something that they hate and turn them off. And so it's a nice metaphor for life. At different phases of our lives, we do more exploring. At different phases, we do more exploiting. But there are risks on either end of the spectrum. If you're too extreme and too calcified in your ways, maybe you could use a little bit more exploring. Whereas if you aren't directing your energy in any particular direction, maybe you could do a little bit more exploiting.
0: That's journalist Simone Stoltzoff. He's an author of How to Not Know, The Value of Uncertainty in a World That Demands Answers. And we're hearing from those of you listening as well. One of you texted, I hope the author will address the uncertainty of people who live in war zones, individuals who lose their families to violence, such as to genocide. How do families living in Gaza and other devastated regions of the world deal with uncertainty, like the inability to find food and shelter? We also got this text from Miriam in Kansas City, Missouri, who said, for so long, uncertainty has moved me. Housing uncertainty, financial uncertainty. Very recently, I found that stability starts inside, letting life flow through me, a strategy of radical self-acceptance and nervous system regulation. But how do you come by that if you're worried about your basic needs? It's nearly impossible, but awareness practices are the place to start. Thanks for those text messages. You can also email us to 1a@wamu.org. So, Monet, how does weighing our options in the face of uncertainty change when our uncertainty comes from basic needs not being secure?
1: I love this question, and it's definitely germane to this current moment where we're living in. You know, in many ways, How to Not Know is a book about the virtue of uncertainty. But if you were to hand this book to someone, say, fighting on the front lines of Ukraine or in Gaza right now, they might have a very different read on what uncertainty means for them. One of the tactics that I advocate for is that when we are certain about some aspects of our life, it makes it easier to hold uncertainty in others. So I tell people to try and find their anchors. What are those things that you hope will remain steady amidst all that might be changing around you? As our listener mentioned, maybe it's something like a mindfulness or meditation practice. Maybe it's a keen sense of your values or your commitment to living in a particular place. But when you have those anchors, when you know what you are certain about, it can make it easier to hold uncertainty in other facets of your life.
0: We're talking to Simone Stoltzoff. He's a journalist and author of How to Not Know, The Value of Uncertainty in a World That Demands Answers. And we're hearing from you. Another one in the 1A Text Club said, I'm a mental health therapist and professor. When the path isn't clear and you're at a fork in the road, brain dumping with a pen and paper is incredibly helpful in getting all of your thoughts and your uncertainty out of your head. It can help clear the path for a more insightful perspective. Coming up, uncertainty in forecasting, in faith, and in death. I'm Nyla Boodoo, and for Jen White, this is 1A from WAMU and NPR.

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1: I'm Nyla Boodoo, in for Jen White. This is 1A. We're discussing uncertainty for our new 1A series on uncertainty. It's called Pending, How to Better Face It and Even How It Benefits Us. With us is Simone Stoltzoff. He's a journalist and author of The Good Enough Job, Reclaiming Life from Work. And his newest book is How to Not Know, The Value of Uncertainty in a World That Demands Answers. And you're sharing your tips. One of you in New Hampshire texted this suggestion, Wait for the path to become clear before acting or deciding. It's difficult sometimes, but it works. In nature, there's always chaos, but chaos doesn't last. It happens, then it sorts itself out, then there's normalcy again. We would love to hear from you on this as well. Tell us how you're dealing with uncertainty, what you've used to get through the moments of gray, or what you would tell your past self now that you're through with that uncertainty. You can email us at 1a@wamu.org. Simone, one of my favorite parts of the book is the idea at one point the Federal Reserve had a Department of Doubt. What did they do?
2: So after the 08 financial crisis, this one enterprising economist at the Federal Reserve in New York named Meg McConnell set up what was affectionately dubbed the Department of Doubt. And the idea is that internally at the Fed, they created a Department of Devil's Advocates, whose job was to poke holes in central bankers' main arguments, try to find blind spots that they may not be paying attention to, and ultimately try to prevent some of the hubristic thinking that led to not taking action sooner on the crisis of 08. And so they do things like run simulations about what if catastrophic events occurred at the Fed. They would get economists to write down their predictions of how, for example, they thought interest rates might impact unemployment, and provide a level of accountability to these choices that these very powerful policymakers were setting.
1: So one of the things that I thought was so interesting about this is the idea that experts actually have more biases because they feel more certain. What are some of the biases that rear their heads when we have uncertain moments? How can we avoid them?
2: There are a few, and you know, experts are definitely susceptible to some. For example, there's the overconfidence effect, which is the idea of being overconfident in your own ability to, say, solve a problem or see the future. My favorite stat around this is that 80% of drivers think they're better than average, which obviously is an impossibility. And so sometimes expertise can lead to the metaphor of only looking for answers under a lit streetlight, because that's the lit place where your, say, keys or answers may occur. We're limited by our expertise, and then the whole world is just through the lens of our narrow area of attention. But that isn't to say that experts are always susceptible to these biases. There are things like our general ambiguity aversion, which is our tendency to take known risks over unknown risks. You and I probably know someone who's in a job or in a relationship that they know isn't quite working for them, but they'd rather stick with the devil they know than have to experience the uncertainty of stepping outside of that job or relationship. There's confirmation bias, our tendency to look for answers or evidence that confirm our pre-existing beliefs. I see this all the time with AI, where people who think AI are going to take all the jobs look out and just read articles about that, or people who think AI is going to lead to this age of creative expression just look out for articles that say that. And so in moments of uncertainty, it can be very easy to cling or grasp for certainty, even when there is no certainty to be found. And part of the role of the Department of Doubt was to try and point that out, or to gently nudge these central bankers into trying to trade some of their hubris for humility.
1: Simone, the striking thing to me about that example is that department no longer exists at the Fed. Mm-hmm. How much do economic downturns or lack of resources cause us to tend, perhaps ironically, to turn away from the type of innovative thinking that might help prevent future crises?
2: Yeah, so in moments of economic hardship, often the departments of doubt or the red teams or the people who are set out to look for risk are some of the first on the chopping block. And that is because often this sort of risk mitigation work is seen as a cost center, as opposed to something that is benefiting the business's bottom line. But it's very hard to prove the value of a bad thing not happening. The author Nassim Taleb uses this great example in his book Black Swan, where he says, imagine if on September 10th, 2001, there was someone at the federal FAA who decided to make these cockpits of airlines bulletproof and very secure and spend billions and billions of dollars doing so. If that investment had been made, 9/11 might never have happened, but at the time it would just be seen as this huge cost as opposed to the benefit of preventing this catastrophic terrorist attack. And so that is the problem with teams like the Department of Doubt or red teams that are looking out for these worst possible scenarios, is that often, unless there's a leader who can really champion this risk mitigation work, they're seen as a cost and not a benefit.
1: So let's talk about leaders and the macro level of uncertainty, because as we've said, it's everywhere in the world. Pat in North Carolina writes, I need counsel on how to deal with waking up every day in America and not knowing what our president has done to break down societal norms, political and global norms overnight. I truly fear what this man and his administration think is normal and the suffering they have and will continue to cause. You can keep the questions and comments coming to 1A@WAMU.org. Simone, there are practical tips for dealing with uncertainty, and then there's the emotional management. What did you learn about the best way to think, what thoughts to focus on, what to avoid? You started talking before the break about the idea of anchors.
2: Yeah, I like this idea of anchors, and they can definitely be relevant in a business context. Your anchors for your business might be your values or your mission or your commitment to serve a particular customer. But I am sympathetic to the concern shared by the listener when tariff policies are shifting or when there's geopolitical unrest overseas or you're not sure the future of inflation over the course of the next 6 months or a year. It's hard to make those investments in the future. It's one way that I think about why it's so hard for young people to land jobs right now. If you are the leader of an organization, hiring a young person is like investing in a factory or investing in a future of your human capital of your organization. But when the future feels so systematically uncertain, it's harder to make those types of commitments. So when it comes to leadership, I'd think about, yes, finding your anchors. The other side of it is that uncertainty isn't necessarily always a threat. And so, yes, it can be uncomfortable. Yes, it can cause anxiety and fear. But uncertainty is also the birthplace of possibility, as I write in the book. If we're willing to withstand the discomfort and the anxiety and the fear that comes with uncertainty, we might be able to discover possibilities sitting on the other side of our discomfort. Certainly no generational company or genre-busting piece of art or scientific breakthrough has come about without someone's willingness to get to the precipice of what they know and to persist nonetheless.
1: We got messages from so many of you about how you respond to uncertainty, and a common theme was faith and prayer. Michelle in South Carolina texted two words, trust God. And another of you said, pray, talk to people with experience, pray again. Simone, you have multiple chapters of faith in the broadest sense. You say that it doesn't have to be religious faith. It can be deep belief. And you write about how faith can help us respond to uncertainty as well as how it can be harmful. What's the difference between faith that helps versus hurts us when we're in uncertain moments?
2: Faith is a great example of an anchor that I mentioned earlier. If you have faith in God or faith in a particular bet you're making, it can give you the conviction and the confidence to keep going, even when you're not exactly sure where you'll end up. The distinction in my mind is between what I might call blind faith and conscious faith. So blind faith is making a bet and then closing your mind to new information or new evidence as it emerges. One of the examples I use in the book is a young woman who joins a cult-like organization. And I think ceding your agency to a cult leader is a great example of faith gone poorly, where you are ceding your own autonomy, your own agency, and you're not keeping your eyes open to the nefarious effects that may be happening to you and your loved ones. Conscious faith, on the other hand, is using faith as a tool, is to choose to put your heart on something, even if you're not sure exactly how it'll turn out, but also being open to changing conditions around you, and also being open to changing what it is that you do believe in. And so it can be a fine line, but as you mentioned, I don't think faith necessarily has to be framed in a religious context. I really like the definition of faith from Pali, which is the original language for a lot of Buddhist texts. And the word for faith is sada, which means to put your heart on something. And so that's what I think about when I think about a good definition of faith, is even in these uncertain moments, what can you choose to put your heart on?
1: In fact, you write that oftentimes that faith and rationality are not like oil and water, and that cultivating faith can be pragmatic. How do you think that's so?
2: Let's go back to the business world, for example. So I'll share an example that's not in the book. In the early 2000s, there was this company in the Bay Area called Tiny Speck, and they were building this massive online multiplayer game called Glitch. And it was sort of the belle of the ball. They had raised $17 million. Their launch was covered in the New York Times. They had all of this buzz and tens of thousands of active users. And yet, at sort of the height of the company's success, less than 2 years after founding it, the founder decided to do something that others thought was crazy, which is he shut the game down. He had this sneaking suspicion that the company wasn't on a sustainable path. And so he offered to make his investors whole. He gave up employees that wanted to leave the opportunity to walk away. And then with the employees that remained, he pivoted the company around this internal communications tool that the company had built to collaborate across offices. That tool is what you and I today know as Slack. And that founder's name is Stuart Butterfield. I think it's a great example of where faith can go right. At the time, he didn't necessarily know the opportunity that he was chasing or that Slack would sell to Salesforce for $27 billion. He wasn't sure whether or not it would work out, but his willingness to take that bet, to take his own conviction and put faith and also resources behind it, is what ultimately led to this outsized positive outcome.
1: We got this email from Eric who says, Father Richard Rohr from the Center for Action and Contemplation talks a lot about the uncertainty in religion being the third act of life. We move from knowing to unknowing to re-knowing. In today's climate where fundamentalist religion seems to be at the root of so many geopolitical problems, uncertainty could potentially be a way for people to experience religion and also uphold values of plurality and justice for all. Eric, thanks for that email. You can keep the comments coming to 1A@WAMU.org. We're speaking with Simone Stoltzoff. He's a journalist and author of How to Not Know, The Value of Uncertainty in a World That Demands Answers. I'm Nyla Boodoo. You're listening to 1A. We're hearing from so many of you. S in Baltimore texted, I suffer from analysis paralysis when I try to optimize an outcome or find the perfect solution. When that happens, I think, what decision would I regret on my deathbed? That helps clarify what really matters and nudges me towards a more adventurous and creative decisions. I've heard from many older people that they only regretted the things they didn't do. Simone, can I get you to react to what listener S said? You've talked to so many people about their analysis paralysis. What should we know about it?
2: Yeah, I mean, you know, one of the cliches among authors is that you write the book that you need to read. And I'm right there with you. I am an overthinker. I'm a ruminator. And sometimes when I'm in the state of analysis paralysis, I've come to realize that it's its own type of comfort. Without having to make a decision, by staying on this treadmill of indecision, you don't have to deal with the consequences of your actions. In the book, I talked to this ethicist named Ira Bredzow, who works at Emory University and also works with a lot of students as they're embarking on the unknown careers after graduation. And he always asks his students the same three questions when faced with a choice that they can't make. The first is, what do you want? simple enough, but the idea here is to get out of your head and into your body, a more embodied sense of wisdom. The second is, do you want to want that? Which is a bit heady, but the attempt here is to get into what philosophers sometimes call your second order desires. So do I want a cigarette? Sure. Do I want a cigarette? Maybe not. And then the third question, which I think is the most important, is what does that choice say about the person that you are? And I love this third question because it connects our decisions back to our values, back to our aspirational self. And so even if you can't know the outcome or control exactly how your decision will go, if you make a decision that's in alignment with your values, hopefully you can stand by it even if you don't get the outcome that you deserve. So that's one tactic that has been helpful for me, but I also know that that friction, that dissonance of not being able to choose so intimately. And in many ways, that's why I wrote the book, How to Not Know.
1: Tommy emailed us with this strategy. I practice acceptance. Very little is honestly predictable. People die unexpectedly every day. Wealth is generated or lost on a whim. I just work on doing what I can, but accepting whatever is going to unexpectedly happen. Simone, can I talk to you about the certainty that comes for all of us, which is something you talk about in the book? And the, of course, I'm talking about death. And you spoke to Sarah Hill, who's a death doula. Sarah Long had a difficult relationship with grief after the death of a loved one, and now provides non-medical support to people through the dying process. How do you think, and how did your research show how Americans, perhaps compared to other cultures, might be less culturally equipped to deal with the certainty of death?
2: Death is fascinating because it is both this one certainty, as you mentioned, that we all share, but the how and when of when we die is one of the great uncertainties. And so I spent time with palliative care workers, with death doulas like Sarah. And the one thing that I took away from all of the reporting is that particularly here in the United States, we live in a death-denying culture. So often we try to live forever. We shield our eyes like a child, thinking that if we don't look at death head-on, that maybe it'll never find us. But the truth is, it's inevitable. And there's a huge cost to not being able to face death head-on. Namely, when we're able to look at death square, we can get more clear about how it is that we actually want to live while we're still here.
1: We'll talk more about that after the break. We're discussing uncertainty with Simone Stoltzoff. He's a journalist and author of How to Not Know, The Value of Uncertainty in a World That Demands Answers. Still to come, we'll talk about finding new tools to respond to uncertainty. And we still want to hear your stories and suggestions. Our email is 1A@WAMU.org. I'm Nyla Boodoo. We'll be right back.

0: Former Manchester Mayor Andy Burnham could easily become the United Kingdom's seventh Prime Minister in 10 years. The revolving door of leaders has some Britons wondering what has made their country ungovernable.
1: I think what we've had in recent years is people who've got like two or three of the skills that you need, but not all of them.
0: I'm Mary Louise Kelly. Why the British Prime Minister has become a uniquely difficult job on All Things Considered from NPR News.
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7: Back to our conversation on uncertainty in a moment, but first a word about the next installment of our pending series. In 2 weeks, we're talking about how to make decisions in the face of uncertainty with a professional decision coach, someone who's made a living out of helping people decide on something they're stuck on, not advice, a decision. So we want to hear from you. What's one decision you're trying to make right now? What options are you weighing? In a short summary, tell us what you're trying to decide. You can leave us a voicemail at 855-236-1A1A. That number again, 855-236-1212, or you can leave us a message using our app, 1A Vox Pop, and we'll put some of your decisions to the decision coach in 2 weeks. Let's get back to our discussion of uncertainty, part of our new series all about the topic called Pending. Suzanne in New Hampshire emails, I've learned that in the face of uncertainty, my first choice of action doesn't have to be perfect. It's okay to try something, realize it's not working, and then try something else. The horses I own taught me this. Their solution isn't always what I think it will be, but it's okay to try multiple possible solutions to find the right answers. Still with us is journalist Simone Stoltzoff. He's the author of How to Not Know, The Value of Uncertainty in a World That Demands Answers. And also joining us now from the South Bay in California is Maya Shankar. She's a cognitive scientist and author of the New York Times bestselling book, The Other Side of Change, Who We Become When Life Makes Other Plans. She's also co-host of the podcast, A Slight Change of Plans. Maya, welcome back to 1A.
8: Thanks so much for having me.
7: We've heard from so many of you about uncertainty in the context of tough decisions, how to make those decisions and how to take control of the situation. So uncertainty disappears, but there are so many things in life that come at us that we can't control. Maya, I wanted to talk about responding to the uncertainty that comes to those things. How people respond to times of intense change is at the core of your work. What can you tell us about how mindset affects our responses to big changes that leave us in flux?
8: Yeah, so much of my work has focused on those anvil dropping from the sky moments when these unexpected negative events happen to us and we feel like the rug has been pulled out from under us. I think one of the biggest mindset shifts that we can engage in is to remember that the person we are today is not going to be the person navigating the entirety of the experience of the challenge that we're up against. So we often fall prey to the end of history illusion, which basically says that while we fully see that we've changed considerably in the past, we tend to forget that we are still going to be changing moving forward. We believe that the current moment represents the moment in which we become the person we'll be for the rest of our lives. And this funny quirk in psychology actually contains a bit of hope, because when we feel daunted at the outset of a negative change, when we feel we can't possibly navigate what's up ahead, there is some value in remembering that when a big change happens to us, it can also lead to lasting change within us. We will develop new capabilities, new values, new perspectives, all of which can empower us and increase our strength and fortitude to navigate what's up ahead. And so remembering that that future person, that future Maya, for example, will have skills that she doesn't have today, I think can carry a lot of hope for people.
7: Maya, how much can thinking about identity differently inoculate us against the worst effects of uncertain times?
8: I love that you asked this, because when I was writing The Other Side of Change, it occurred to me a couple chapters in that this was fundamentally a book about identity, not even about unexpected change. And that's because one of the reasons why change can be so scary is that it threatens our fundamental sense of self. I had this experience as a young kid. I was an aspiring concert violinist who was studying at Juilliard under Itzhak Perlman. I had big dreams of becoming a concert violinist, and then a hand injury ended those dreams overnight. And I remember feeling not just the loss of the instrument, but also the loss of myself in this more fundamental way, right? The grief transcended music. And one thing that I learned from that experience is it can be quite precarious to anchor our self-identities too tightly to what it is we do. And that's because life can take that what away in a moment. Instead, it can be more durable to anchor our identities to why we do the things we do, to why we love the things that we do. When I asked myself this question about the violin, I realized that human connection was at the core of my passion for music. And just because I lost the ability to play the violin did not mean that I lost the ability to forge that kind of deep human connection through other outlets. And so my life has been spent chasing those opportunities, you know, whether it's through hosting my podcast, A Slight Change of Plans, or in writing this book, The Other Side of Change. Both of those pursuits at their core were about meeting people, discussing the darkest moments of their lives, trying to engage in some degree of healing. And so I do feel in hindsight that I'm able to tap into this core part of myself despite the changes that I've endured. And so I would encourage everyone listening right now to ask themselves what their why is. What is it that makes you tick? What is it that you love? Maybe it's a love of service. Maybe it's a love of learning. Maybe it's about having a creative outlet. Whatever it is, that can be a stable part of your self-identity that is a soft landing when life makes other plans for you, and that can serve as a compass, as a North Star that guides you towards your next steps.
7: That's Maya Shankar. We're also talking to Simone Stoltzoff. Simone, you cite the work of Canadian researcher Michel Dugas. He looked at how people measure differently the amount of ambiguity and uncertainty they can stand. But Dugas also says we can change that about ourselves. What does that look like in terms of practical steps?
9: In many ways, our aversion to uncertainty is like any other fear or phobia, which is to say that through exposure, we can develop more tolerance of it. So if I was afraid of spiders, maybe a psychologist like Dugas would help me look at pictures of spiders or research interesting facts about spiders, and then maybe be in the same room but not touching a spider before I develop that tolerance. Same with uncertainty. We can microdose uncertainty in little ways by, say, taking a new route to work, striking up a conversation with a stranger that we're not sure how it will turn out, or maybe even just ordering something different from the restaurant than what you normally order. These small acts of uncertainty tolerance practice will hopefully allow you to find new things about yourself that you like, as well as put into your brain this idea that you can be confronted with uncertain situations and make it out okay, and hopefully inoculate yourself for some of those bigger uncertainties as you face them later in life.
7: Right. And so those bigger uncertainties, Maya, you talked about anvils. I think my anvil dropping from the sky was a breast cancer diagnosis 9 years ago, which was during my first mammogram. So it was definitely a shock. And I should tell everyone to start. I'm very grateful to be in good health now. But Maya, when I look back on that time when I faced that diagnosis and I had surgery and chemo and radiation, I kind of treated it like a breaking news situation, like I'm in crisis mode, except unfortunately it was a 9-month crisis mode. Do you think it's common for us in these situations to revert to what we think we know best?
8: Absolutely. And I think also what you're speaking to is our propensity to ruminate, to enter these negative mental spirals after a cataclysmic event like the one that you faced. And one of the pieces of guidance that I give in The Other Side of Change is to, in these moments of crisis, forge as much psychological distance as you can between what you're facing and your inner state. One way to do this is to leverage a concept called mental time travel. So our brains have the remarkable ability to move both backwards and forwards in time, and we can actually utilize this to our advantage in these moments. We can travel into the past to remind ourselves of moments where we displayed incredible fortitude and resilience in the face of a challenge, or if we're worried about geopolitical events, when society as a whole was able to overcome a seemingly existential crisis through a combination of self-sacrifice or collective action. We can also travel into the future to remind ourselves that whatever our current problem is, there is a transient element to it. So you can ask yourself, how am I going to feel about this problem or the uncertainty that I'm facing in 5 days from now, 5 weeks from now, 5 months from now, 5 years from now? And will all the problems that you're facing go away? Of course not. But it will give you that that very valuable shift in mindset, which is, I might feel differently about this issue. I will actually have more clarity down the road than I do right now. Maybe the problem I'm facing, for example, at work, won't even be as significant to me as it is today down the line. And so I have found mental time travel to be very useful at 3 a.m. when I wake up and I'm, you know, turning over and over and over at the same problem and unable to break free from it. As a way of escaping those loops.
7: Maya, you mentioned clarity. That was one of the things another breast cancer survivor told me, that cancer gives you clarity. Of course, it's also still horrible. I feel like I should point that out. But how have you found that people have taken events like this, and it has, you started talking about this earlier, it has changed their mindset?
8: Yeah, one of the fascinating things that I discovered in writing The Other Side of Change is that the word apocalypse, which we can often use to describe the negative events in our own lives, right? They're personal apocalypses, actually derives from the Greek word apokalypsis, which means revelation. And there's something interesting about this etymology, which is, yes, change can upend us, but it can also reveal things to us that were hidden from view prior. What I have found time and time again interviewing people is that they thought they had a fairly good understanding of self in advance of a big change. But what the change did was bring into the light beliefs that they were carrying that they were not consciously aware of, faulty self-limiting beliefs that they were carrying, just ways of seeing the world that they had never thought to interrogate. And I think this is one of the beautiful elements of change that we often don't appreciate, which is, you know, when we're going about our daily lives, we're not thinking every morning, hey, what beliefs should I interrogate today, right? We're all really busy and we take for granted that we have the belief systems and the value systems that we have. But when a change pressure tests that, right, when we are forced to actually confront our views of the world, whether it is our relationship with our bodies, our relationship with our families, our relationships with our spiritual lives or our friends, with beliefs in a just world and fairness, whatever it is that comes to the fore in these moments, we can actually renew those relationships. We can challenge them, we can revise them, and we can be the authors of our narratives moving forward. And so I do think there is clarity to be found in these moments of upheaval. I have certainly found that in my own experiences in navigating change, where I realized, oh, wait a second, this part of Maya was not something that I was even aware of beforehand. And now let me try to reconcile what I'm finding with who I want to be.
7: That's Maya Shankar, a cognitive psychologist and author of the New York Times bestselling book, The Other Side of Change. We're also talking to journalist Simone Stoltzoff, author of How to Not Know. I'm Nyla Budu. You're listening to 1A. Simone, have you also found this to be true, what Maya was just talking about?
9: Very much so. You know, in some ways, we all have an inciting incident that leads us to embark on a big book project like the books that Maya and I have written. And for me, it was maybe a little bit lower stakes, but I was deciding between two very different jobs. And I was standing at this career crossroads. One job was to be a magazine reporter. The other job was to be a designer at an innovation firm. And I was in that ruminative cycle that Maya was mentioning. I could not make up my mind for the life of me. And I talked about it with my friends and my family and my Uber driver and my yoga teacher. And in short, I was insufferable. But I think what helped me get through that moment is the idea that in those moments of decision, we can't know exactly how they'll turn out. In the book, How to Not Know, I quote the psychologist Rollo May, who says that commitment is healthiest not in the absence of doubt, but in spite of doubt. And making decisions, making choices in spite of uncertainty is what helps us refine our character. And through that choice, through that action, it can actually help absorb some of the anxiety that we may be facing.
7: Two emails we've got from listeners. John in Indiana says, I worked in the auto industry for many years and observed the difference in how U.S. versus Asian companies addressed marketplace uncertainty. In light of uncertainty, U.S. companies will frequently make an educated guess and bet the farm on that path. Asian companies will develop several solutions, including those that are not the most popular, and put them on the shelf in case the market goes in that direction. We also got this message from Lee in South Carolina, who writes, I'm a very linear thinker. I like to know the path forward in any action I'm taking, including the end points of that path. How do I find a way to balance thoughtfulness about next steps with this overdependence on knowing the entire path? We're almost out of time, so I'm going to throw that in with also asking you, what's one takeaway you'd like us to have as we continue to talk about uncertainty here? Simone, can I start with you?
9: Yeah, I'll start with something you might already be familiar with, which is the serenity prayer. God, grant me the serenity to accept the things I can't control, the courage to change the things I can, and the wisdom to know the difference. In moments of uncertainty, I think it's very important to keep in mind those two categories, that which you can influence and that which you can't. And the more you can spend your energy and your time and your resources

one of you in Florida. Certainty is the myth we use to calm a troubled soul. Rejoice in the unknown and unknowable. Live in the moment. Tell us what you're uncertain about. If there are types of uncertainty you faced and you feel lots of people have us too, have it too, you can tell us about it and send a voice note with our app 1A Vox Pop or email us at 1A@WAMU.org. And we'll include that in our next episode of Pending. Today's producer was Michael Falero. This program comes to you from WAMU, part of American University in Washington, distributed by NPR. I'm Nyla Boodoo. Todd Zwillick is your host for the news roundup tomorrow. There's a lot to talk about. Be sure to tune in. Until then, thanks for listening. This is 1A.

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1: 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The International News Roundup next time on 1A.
2: 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It's Thursday, July 9th, and taking a look back at this day in 1953, Mount Spur erupted northwest of Anchorage and coated the city with volcanic ash. That's a look back at this day in 1953. It's 12 noon. Up next, local and statewide news, then the world, right here on KTOO.

0: A legendary group of volunteers formed after Mexico City's worst earthquake.
1: Hola, hola, hola. ¿Qué pasó, David?
2: Now they're answering the call for rescue help in Venezuela. I'm Marco Werman.
0: And I'm Carolyn Beeler. Containing Congo's Ebola outbreak gets more complicated as healthcare workers walk off the job.
3: Any strike during a situation of a public health emergency would definitely have an effect.
2: Plus, one woman's act of resistance after Iran's 1979 revolution when the regime banned Western books.
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0: And in Kyrgyzstan, anyone can be a star on YouTube.
5: There are no gatekeepers. 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
6: From the KTOO newsroom, I'm Mike Lane. It's 12:01. Good afternoon. The Juneau School District's chief financial officer is resigning. That means nearly everyone in the district's top leadership team will be new to their role this school year. Nicole Herbert has worked for the district since March 2025 and was responsible for overseeing the district's budget. She said in an email to KTOO she is leaving to pursue a new professional opportunity. The position has had a lot of turnover in recent years. Herbert is the district's third financial officer since

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1: 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I'm Marco Werman.
0: And I'm Carolyn Beeler. Have a great evening, and we will see you back here again tomorrow.
2: 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By the PRX Ambassador Council, whose members include Serena Altschul, John and Kimberly Morch, Christopher Sakara, Jennifer Carroll, Belinda Kiley, Lawrence Hall, and Dan Tauber. The World's theme music is composed by Ned Porter. 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

Welcome to Native America Calling. I'm Sean Spruce. Alaska Native leaders in Southeast Alaska are urging tourists to the state to stop a social media trend that they say disrespects sacred totem poles on display in numerous public places. And at the same time, one Alaska community is launching an initiative that allows tourists to help out its unhoused residents. We'll look at some examples of responsible tourism initiatives coming up after the news.

0: This is National Native News. I'm Jill Freitas. In the Pacific Northwest, tribal fishing access sites along the Columbia River will be getting needed upgrades and repairs based on the findings of a new federal report. Isabel Charlet reports.
1: In the Pacific Northwest, tribal fishing access sites along the Columbia River will be getting needed upgrades and repairs based on the findings of a new federal report. The U.S. Government Accountability Office found some infrastructure, including docks and fish cleaning stations, at 31 fishing access sites along the river is breaking down. Lori Jordan is with the Columbia River Intertribal Fish Commission, which works with the Bureau of Indian Affairs to maintain the sites. She says they're known as jewels of tribal sovereignty that are still shimmering along the sprawling waterway.
2: I just can't stress how fundamental the ability to maintain access to the river and to exercise the fishing right is to the member tribes of our commission.
3: The treaty rights are a property right. It was taken. You got to compensate for that.
1: The fishing access locations were built by the federal government after 1930s dam construction flooded traditional fishing areas. Under their treaties, four Columbia River tribes retain fishing rights. Jordan says the tribes look forward to the improvements, including restroom repairs, additions, and updates to water systems. Anna Maria Ortiz is with the U.S.

0: Government Accountability Office. She says the report also looked at why the repairs have been delayed for so long.
1: If BIA could be more effective in terms of its internal communications, the way it maintains data, and its funding formula, it would have a better chance at improving the safety and sanitation of these sites.
0: Jordan adds, with all the steps to secure funding, design the changes, permits, and construction, it will likely take a couple years before the repairs and updates are done. I'm Isabel Charlet, Oregon News Service. 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
2: Grand Canyon National Park rangers are still seeking the public's help identifying a tourist who damaged a tribal artifact last month while trying to photograph it. KJZZ's Gabriel Pietrasio has more on the broken piece and its famed artist.
3: According to witnesses, a white man believed to be in his 60s or 70s fell while standing atop furniture inside the Desert View Watchtower. Staff rendered first aid to the visitor, who left before law enforcement was dispatched. The colorful hand-carved wooden crown worn during butterfly dance ceremonies was fashioned years ago by the late Fred Cabote.
4: If people have heard of one Hopi artist, it'll be Fred Cabote.
3: Kelly Hayes Gilpin is with the Museum of Northern Arizona. Cabote worked alongside architect Mary Coulter to depict Kiva murals inside the South Rim Watchtower.
5: I remember one of the stories.
3: That's one of his granddaughters, Meg Cabote.
5: There was like a certain color of blue. He kept having to go up and down the ladder and it still wasn't the right color. And he finally slashed open the whole tube of paint. Just kind of a Renaissance man.
3: The damaged headdress is being evaluated to see whether repairs can be made.
5: It's hard to see people not caring about beautiful pieces of artwork or artifacts or things that are very sacred and special and just kind of being dumb tourists.
3: For National Native News, I'm Gabriel Pietrasio.
2: On this day in 1755, at the Battle of the Monongahela, French forces and their indigenous allies defeated a British army led by Edward Braddock. Warriors from several indigenous nations, including members of the Haudenosaunee Confederacy on different sides of the conflict, played a major role in the outcome. I'm Jill Freitas.

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3: This is Native America Calling. I'm Sean Spruce. A social media trend by tourists in Alaska is prompting local tribes to speak out. The trend involves tourists taking videos of themselves dancing around totem poles on public display. Tlingit and Haida tribes and other local Alaska natives say the practice is disrespectful and needs to stop. Southeast Alaska sees nearly 2 million tourists a year, and it's a big part of the region's economy. Alaska Native leaders say visitors should better inform themselves about the culture they are coming there to experience. We'll talk about that today, and also hear about a new initiative in Ketchikan, Alaska, inviting tourists to be a part of addressing that city's unhoused residents. And we'll also hear about an app that informs travelers about tribal lands and other frequently visited parts of Arizona and New Mexico. We are talking about responsible tourism today, and listeners can join us with a comment or question. Call us at 1-800-996-2848. That number is also 1-800-99-NATIVE, and you can always leave a comment on our website and social media pages. Joining us now from Juneau, Alaska, is Richard Peterson. He is the president of the Central Council of the Tlingit and Haida Tribes. Good morning, President Peterson, and welcome back to Native America Calling.
4: Good morning. Thank you for having me.
3: Also on the show today is Emily Edenshaw, the tribal administrator and a CEO of the Ketchikan Indian Community. She is a citizen of the native village of Emonik. Emily, good morning to you as well, and welcome back to the show.
5: Good morning. Thank you so much for having me.
3: And we have George Joe, who joins us also in Winslow, Arizona. He is a cultural consultant and the creator of Tribal Trails, and he is Navajo. George, good morning to you as well. Great to have you on the show.
6: Great to be on the show, and good morning to everyone as well.
3: President Peterson, the Central Council of the Tlingit and Haida Indian Tribes issued a statement condemning this recent social media trend we just talked about in the introduction. Why did you feel the need to speak out about this publicly?
4: You know, it was coming to our attention. Many tribal citizens had made us aware, and actually one of the guests on here, my dear friend Emily Edenshaw, had reached out as well, and it was becoming really concerning. You know, I saw a video myself, and it's one of those moments where I stopped and, you know, questioned myself, am I overreacting by feeling so offended? And, you know, as I watched it, no, it wasn't. Our totem poles are incredibly important to us. They're sacred. You know, but since the time of contact here in Southeast Alaska, we've had to deal with people wrongfully interpreting totem poles. The white people came and said, you worship totem poles, we don't. And so we really needed to just address it and say how important they are to us and why they're significant. And when we visit your lands, we don't want to desecrate things that are important to you either.
3: Do you have any idea about why this is happening right now?
4: Well, it's, you know, I don't know. It's one of those things. I think social media can take a life of its own. And, you know, they're basing it off a kind of a terrible movie, The Proposal, which was supposed to take place in Alaska. And, you know, the beloved Betty White dons our regalia, and Sandra Bullock, they dance around a fire to some pretty unsavory lyrics. And so that's always offended us. And then all of a sudden you see these TikTok videos of people using the sound from that movie and dancing around totem poles. And while I think they are trying to be fun-spirited and enjoy themselves, the unfortunate consequences is it is terribly offensive and hurtful to our community.
3: President Peterson, I remember that movie, The Proposal, well, when it first came out. And where I live, they show it all the time on cable. It's on almost every week. I see it advertised. And yeah, and I remember that scene very well with the late Betty White, of course. President, this dancing around totem poles, this is one issue, but there have been other interactions by visitors that cause concern for you. What are they?
4: I think, you know, again, it often just comes out of ignorance and the things people say. We run a cultural ambassador program. We have a co-stewardship with the U.S. Department of Agriculture at the Mendenhall Glacier Visitor Center. And, you know, we deal with stuff all the time. You know, we have elders and youth out there. And, you know, usually a tourist will walk up and, you know, refer to a young lady cultural ambassador as Pocahontas and things. And it's just such a derogatory way that they're using that. You know, we have our totem poles and people want to, you know, they're magnificent. They're incredible works of art by incredibly talented master artists. And people are climbing on them and wanting their pictures with them. And so you see all these different things. And it, to me, it tells me that we need to expand our cultural ambassadors program, not just out at the glacier, but downtown at the ships. We need to be there ready to meet and greet and protect our art, our way of life, and explain to people who we are. I think that's also an opportunity to educate the ignorant about who the Tlingit and Haida Tsimshian of Southeast Alaska are, that you're on our Ani, our land, and that you should have respect, and hopefully we'll show you the same respect.
3: And in the past, disrespectful behavior toward totem poles or the example you just gave, these cultural ambassadors being called Pocahontas by tourists, how has the tribe responded to that type of behavior previously?
4: Well, we continue to try to show up. I think it's the most important thing you can do is just continue to show up. And, you know, when, you know, as a former great First Lady said, when they go low, we go high. We're trying to show up and show who we are, show out. And so you answer disrespect with respect and as long as you can until, you know, certainly there can be points where you don't. But we want to be, you know, cognizant of our responsibility as the stewards of these lands, as perpetuating our culture in a way that is good and that reflects our cultural values, when sometimes people, that's not how they show up to us.
3: Now, I had the pleasure of visiting Juneau a few years ago during this time of year. It was this summer, and I know how many tourists travel through that town on a daily basis. The cruise ships, they just don't let up. There's just one after the other. And it must pose a tremendous challenge, President, being able to effectively educate millions of people who visit Southeast Alaska every year. And some of them don't stay for very long. They might just be there for an afternoon, and they're back on the ship, and they're headed elsewhere. How do you do that?
4: Well, I think it starts with relationships and building those relationships with the cruise industry. Make sure that there's opportunities on board these ships to receive a little bit of that basis education before they even get here, so that when they do arrive, they understand, you know, who they're going to be meeting, where they're going to be, why it's important. It's odd to me that you have to teach people to show up with respect. And that's more of a social reflection, and I think right now. But, you know, we need people to show up with curiosity and not have bring their unfortunate bias or some negative opinions and bring those out. And maybe they don't really have those, but they don't know any other way. So, again, we have to show them. And, yeah, like at the Mendenhall Glacier, we encounter about 1.6 million unique visitors every year. Juneau is a community of about 32,000, 33,000 people. So when you see that influx of people here, it's going to be really important that we've done some work before they ever get here. And, you know, I'm so excited you have Emily Eshaw on with me this morning. She's been a real advocate in this work for quite some time, serving on national tourism boards and doing that work. And it's really taking, I think, people like Emily's experience and using that to leverage and build those bridges to the outside visitor industry and let them know who and what we are.
3: And tourism as an economic driver, how important is it to that regional economy there where you live in Southeast Alaska?
4: Well, unfortunately, it's really important. And that's the balance that we're on. During COVID, you know, we found out that even like our local hospital is sustained by tourism and the amount of emergency visits in the summertime, right? Unfortunately, the history here in Southeast Alaska in the last 200 years has been resource extraction. And so you see boom and bust economies happen. And so the thing that tourism does offer is a little bit of sustainability. My concern has always been, though, at what expense, you know, just like any kind of resource extraction. And tourism can be a resource extractor, or it can be something that, again, we look at the opportunities to hopefully build something that's respectful and sustainable. But, you know, our economy is really based on tourism now, and we don't like to admit that, but it is true.
3: Thank you, President Peterson. How many of you listening to the show right now remember that movie, The Proposal, and the scene that we're talking about today with actors dancing around a totem pole, presenting some sort of a pseudo-native ceremony or ritual? Well, now, folks up in Alaska, tourists to Alaska, are taking that upon themselves and filming videos doing similar acts and behaving in a similar fashion, and it is not welcomed by tribes up there in Alaska. And we're speaking with representatives from those tribes right now, and they're informing us on just how offensive that is and disrespectful it is to their culture. We're going to take a short break. We're going to come back, and we'll speak with Emily Edenshaw, who is the tribal administrator and CEO of the Ketchikan Indian Community. She will weigh in on this issue as well, so stay with us.

0: Native students in a western New Mexico school district lost as much as 10 times the number of school days because of suspensions than their white counterparts. That's among concerns cited in a new report out by the state's Department of Justice. We'll take a look at that and concerns over one state's shortage of Native teachers. That's on the next Native America Calling.
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4: 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Gunachi, Shawa, Toksunusum, Salama. Thank you for listening.

0: 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That number is also 1-800-99-NATIVE. And you can also comment on our website, NativeAmericaCalling.com, and our various social media pages, such as Facebook and Instagram. Emily Edenshaw is the tribal administrator and CEO of the Ketchikan Indian Community, and she joins us now. Emily, we heard President Peterson's concerns about a social media trend of tourists dancing around totem poles in Juneau. What have you seen in Ketchikan?
1: Hello.
0: Hi, Emily. We can hear you. You're on the air.
1: Hi. Okay, good. Sorry, I lost you there for a second. Can you hear me?
0: Yeah. Did you hear my question okay?
1: Do you mind repeating it? I apologize. It went blank on my side. I apologize.
0: No worries. Yeah, we just spoke with President Richard Peterson, and he talked about this social media trend where tourists are dancing around totem poles, and I'm interested to know, what have you seen in Ketchikan? Similar behavior?
1: Oh, yes, yeah, similar, and it's just really unfortunate, and, you know, to echo everything that President Peterson said, you know, we would never go to other people's homelands and make a mockery and really distill thousands of years of knowledge and tradition down into a 15 and 30 second social media reel. I really commend all of the tribal leaders and the tribal citizens and people from all walks of life, both Native and non-Native, who have really stood with us during this time. I personally don't want to call it a trend. I think it's harm. It's harm in real time to our communities, and I don't want to sugarcoat it, and it's not okay. And you had a lot of leaders, including myself, who came together and just said, enough is enough. People like President Peterson, Dr. Worrell, Kelsey Wallace from the Alaska Native Heritage Center. And we all came together and we've all shared our different messages. But really at the heart of it, and as I've shared with others, is, you know, we are going to stand up and we are going to, ask people to not do this, explain why. But I think there's a larger conversation there. Why is it always on the back of Native people to educate and to ask for people not to cause harm and to break objects, like the lady that was talking about earlier in the show? We are going to continue to do it, but if you read our press release, we really put a call out to the tourism industry. You know, they the industry in Alaska is the third largest industry, and we really have put a call out to them to really stand with us. And I have been seeing posts, but it's not It's progress, but there's always room for more. And one of the questions I've consistently raised is, you know, Alaska is a Native place. The word Alaska derives from a Unangan Tanu word. Our flag was, designed by a late young Unangan boy, Benny Benson. We have the largest number of tribes, the largest number of Native corporations. Yet we don't have an Indigenous tourism organization in our state. And so there is progress happening within the industry, but it really begs the question, why? Why are we here? And as we all know from an Indigenous standpoint, everything is connected. There is no wonder why, the lack of education and the real-time harm that's being caused in Native communities as a result of what's happening on social media.
0: Emily, President Peterson referred to social media perhaps as one of the reasons why this harmful behavior is happening right now. What are your thoughts? And do you remember activities or behaviors like this before social media was so prevalent in our society?
1: Oh, yes. I mean, I have personal experiences. I've been asked by a gentleman if he could cut my hair so he could put it on a mask. But when I worked at the Alaska Native Heritage Center, I had the honor of serving as a president and CEO there for nearly 6 years. When I was there, similar to what President Peterson said, you know, we would have tourists that would come in and ask questions like, I had no idea Alaska Native people were still alive today, and really harmful questions rooted in stereotypical, just misinformation. You know, how come all of the Natives are homeless? How come all of the Natives are this and that? And, you know, for us, you know, of course, me and my auntie heart, I would immediately want to protect our youth who were and still are tour guides at the Alaska Native Heritage Center. But what President Peterson said was spot on. You know, we would always use every interaction as a way to help educate. And I will say I took that same approach when a non-Native man asked me personally if he could cut my hair. But I will say, you know, it really all boils down to education and the need for it. And I am really thankful that we have really visionary leadership from people like President Peterson and Kelsey Wallace, you know, Dr. Wuerl, where we really are in real time. I think oftentimes these experiences get distilled down to, oh, you're just a cultural center or you're just a museum, when in reality, it's education. And when you take that one step further, it's education that's being taught in real time because it's not being taught throughout our education system. And there is such a need for that to change.
0: All right. I want to ask you more about an initiative that you have underway to assist unhoused relatives, like you just mentioned. But you mentioned that story, that anecdote of a tourist coming up to you and saying they wanted to cut your hair for a mask. And I'm just curious, what did you say to that person? How did you respond? And what was that teachable moment that you took advantage of in that situation?
1: I will say that in that moment, I'm going to be honest, I felt unsafe, and I was sitting at a table with several of my sisters, and I was able to make eye contact with someone. I respectfully told the gentleman no. I also informed him that it's not okay for him to ask that question. I also explained to him, because what I learned during that interaction is that he was also taking form line. He was inspired by a really well-renowned artist, Robert Davidson. He was taking his form line and copying it, and he wanted to show me the mask that he had created. And I educated him. I said, you know, it's really not okay. You have to understand, when you create these objects or these, there's stories behind it, and you can't just take someone's art and replicate it. And so it was really, you know, I was educating him, but there was a point where I locked eyes with someone and it was time for me, out of safety. And I will say, like, I removed myself in a respectful way from that conversation. But, you know, that's just one instance of many that I've been privy to in my time. And, you know, I think it takes us all standing up and sharing these experiences and really telling people. I love what the woman said, like, I wouldn't use it as, like, don't be a dumb tourist, like, be a responsible tourist. How would you like to be treated? How would you like your homelands to be treated? And really have that larger conversation in a really values-driven way.
0: Okay. Listeners, have you ever had someone come up to you and ask to cut your hair? 1-800-996-2848 is the number to call to share your experience. How did it make you feel, and how did you respond when that happened? Let us know. Again, 1-800-996-2848. Emily, as we mentioned, you're also appealing to tourists who might want to participate in healing the community, and there are about 300 people who are unhoused residents in Ketchikan, and the tribe is launching an initiative to have tourists help address that situation. Tell us more about it.
1: Yeah, so I have the honor of serving as the CEO and Tribal Administrator of Ketchikan Indian Community. We're the second largest tribe in Alaska, and similar to what President Peterson had shared, so we welcome about 2 million people to Ketchikan, which is approximately about a 38-mile island. So for context, that's the size of Phoenix that is coming to our 38-mile island. And when you really look at the industry in Ketchikan, you have millions of visitors that are coming, you know, and I'm very new to the community. I've been in my role for about a year. I was really looking at, you know, what are the cultural tourism, educational opportunities from a value standpoint in addition to walking tours that currently exist, and, you know, really putting our heads together as a leadership team, what we wanted to do, we opened up a gift shop this summer, and actually our gift shop is in the location where our former cold weather shelter was operating. And so in Ketchikan, we have about 300 unhoused relatives, and, you know, they both are comprised of both Native and non-Native. And KIC, the tribe in Ketchikan, is the only entity running and operating a cold weather shelter. And so for us as leaders, we wanted to put our heads together and said, you know, how could we use this opportunity to create a service tourism experience where we are the city in Alaska that welcomes the largest number of tourists? How can we really add an experience that is grounded, that creates space where tourists can move beyond observing Alaska Native cultures to let me make an investment in a community? And so what we've done is we've created an opportunity where tourists can come into our gift shop. You can make a personal donation, and by making that personal donation, and every dollar from that donation goes to our housing authority. But really, at the end of the day, that donation allows you an opportunity to make a care package with you and your families for one of our 300 relatives who are unhoused. And so items in the care package could be deodorant, toothpaste, socks, food. But what we also wanted to do, because as we all know from an Indigenous standpoint, our words and our power, our mind, how the energy we put out in the world is so powerful. And so what we wanted to do is give an opportunity where someone can handwrite a message of hope to our brothers and sisters on the street. And just to end on a data talking point, every community in Alaska is facing houselessness. This isn't a new issue. What is new is that you have a tribe that's saying, you know what, we are going to really weave together one of the state's largest industries as well as the social service sector, and we really are going to come together and really try to create an experience that not only enriches the lives of our tourists, but also gives back to our community members. And so just really excited for this initiative. And on the data point, and which is really unfortunate, 1 in 10 kids in the Ketchikan Gateway Borough identifies as homeless. And so you have leaders like myself and President Burns and our council and staff who are in real time trying to come up with solutions to really address and mitigate this issue that every single community faces.
0: All right. Emily, one more question before we move on to our next guest. You are also a PhD candidate in Indigenous Studies. Can you tell me how your understanding of tourism in Alaska has changed since your scholarly work began?
1: Yes, well, you know, God willing, I graduate in May 2027. My entire doctoral research has focused on healing from the boarding school era. And what I've found in doing my doctoral research and being able to work with other Indigenous researchers like Ben Jasek at the Alaska Native Heritage Center, the roots of our industry, the tourism industry, not only in Alaska, but in many other states, have roots in the boarding school era. There are so many primary sources that show how people like Sheldon Jackson would use, children who would go through that were, you know, whether if they were at Wrangell or at other schools, to really attract people from the lower 48 to come up. But the reason why I always make a point to bring this up, and thank you for the question, is because no wonder if you go back, you know, back to the late 1800s to how this industry has evolved today. As I've shared before, everything is connected. You know, you've seen in real time and over the years how we have been erased from our own homelands. We also know the power of media, which is one of the reasons why I was on the state tourism board. And, you know, really at the heart of it is we need to have that narrative change, and we need to be able to educate tourists that the industry you're participating in has a history itself. And so there are primary source documents that show that tourism was really birthed in Alaska from the boarding school era, but they were also working with the Grand Canyon as well as Yellowstone National Park. So it's just, I don't want to say fascinating, but I remember when I was learning this in real time, I just had tears streaming down my face because, you know, just it wasn't just the harm that they caused our ancestors. We are still healing from it today, and we're healing from it in different forms, which, again, is a reason why, and I will say this talking point over and over, Alaska needs an Indigenous tourism organization working in partnership with our state tourism board.
0: Okay. Emily Edenshaw, Tribal Administrator, CEO of the Ketchikan Indian Community, joining us today on Native America Calling. We're going to take a short break here in just a moment, and then we're going to pivot and we're going to head south to Winslow, Arizona, where we have George Joe on the line. He is a cultural consultant. He also just created a new app, and the app is designed to assist visitors and tourists and others who are interested in learning more about areas in New Mexico and Arizona. So stay with us, and we will continue this conversation about tourism and its impact in Native communities. And if you would like to join the conversation, you can do so. You just pick up your phone and call 1-800-996-2848. It's as easy as that. Just pick up the phone, call the number. We have our producers in our Albuquerque, New Mexico studio, and they're waiting for you to call. So just dial that number or hit that touch screen on your phone, that smartphone you got in your hands, and call us, 1-800-996-2848. Join the conversation here on Native America Calling. And this issue with people who are going to visit areas in Southeast Alaska, and they see these beautiful totem poles, these strong representations of Native culture and history, and they pull out their phones and they start dancing around like characters in the movie Proposal, and they sing and they chant, and maybe you've seen some of these videos yourself on social media. I'm interested in learning more about how actions like that make you feel. And maybe you have initiatives in your own tribe that are dedicated to promoting and fostering more responsible tourism. If so, you can share those programs. You can talk a little bit about your own community and how you folks have maybe addressed issues like this in your own Native communities. So again, that number is 1-800-996-2848 to join today's conversation.

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0: We are glad you're with us today on Native America Calling. I'm Sean Spruce, and we're talking about responsible tourism as well as Native-driven efforts to better inform and accommodate visitors. 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Our next guest joins us from Winslow, Arizona, George Joe. He is a cultural consultant and creator of Tribal Trails. It is an app, and he is Navajo. George, what's included in this new app of yours, and how does it benefit users?
1: Well, one of the things it does, this is going right off your previous interviews, is that it provides information to people driving through the area. So in our area, there's a major freeway going from Phoenix all the way to Albuquerque. So it provides information to travelers about what is right off the road, what is in the distance. And some of them are tribal things, and some of them are not. But one of the main things it does, it also tells them about what they need to do on behavior, okay, how to act, how to behave when they are on Indian lands. And it does that all the way. So these GPS stories pop up every couple miles in their mix. And again, a lot of it is educational. Don't do this. Be respectful. Dress appropriately. Yeah, okay. All the stuff that we normally tell visitors to, non-Indian visitors to our lands. So that's what this app does.
0: Okay. And George, like you mentioned, dress appropriately. What is appropriate dress? What is not an appropriate dress? Are you still like, don't do this? Don't do what? Give me some examples, because this is interesting. I like where this is going.
1: Yes. For example, and one of my friends wrote this, so we published as part of this, initially it started as a travel guide, and then I took a lot of that content and put it into the app. And one of them was when you are invited to, say, a traditional ceremony, don't wear revealing clothing. Don't wear sandals. You have to dress appropriately for that situation. And as you know, some of these ceremonies, or even like a traditional Navajo wedding, right? There's a lot of non-Indians that are invited there by their friends. And so these reminders tell them, hey, go talk to your friend or whoever invited you. How do I act? How do I dress? What can I not do? You know, like children yelling, things like that. So that's what I mean, appropriate dress. And there's a whole bunch of other stuff we tell them too.
0: Okay. George, this reminds me, years ago, I remember my grandmother telling me never to wear shorts to a Pueblo feast day dance. And we never really agreed on that. I don't know. We never really came to the same conclusion of how I should dress. But no, I really appreciate what you're doing. And I think it's really, really helpful for a lot of folks. Now, you started on this project nearly 3 years ago. What does it take to create an app like this?
1: Well, it actually started 3 years before, but the app part of it, so much the learning curve was the technology. Learning how to, I mean, I don't have a degree in engineering or something like that. I'm not a software developer. But what I did is I took a template. So there's templates out there, but you have to program it to do all these things. And to do that, you have to have like a technical background as well. And fortunately, early in my life, I was a science major in college. I almost got a chemistry degree. So I understood, you know, some of these words that they throw out. Location, the physics of it, and all that kind of stuff. But it was understanding how to use this and to make it fit what I needed it to do. That was the hard part.
0: Now, George, the app, it focuses on your homelands in Arizona. What did you learn, though, about the landscape and the history of this area while you were creating it?
1: What I learned. So I know about my area, my territory, my tribe, Navajo, but some other tribes I had to learn just cursory enough because I had to be careful. I'm an outsider to another tribe. So, but for my tribe, I'm an insider. So So I know what is appropriate and what is right and not. But for the other tribes, I also knew that I could only go so far and let them take over. So the app is designed that way so that I bring the tourists to their doorstep and say, all right, the tribe takes it from here. Here are the numbers. Here are the people you can contact for tours. Now, but what I did learn also in addition to that was the non-Indian community in all this, right? Some of the towns, some of the communities, and their connections and overlaps to the local native stories. So like every town, non-Indian town, has a native connection. Those were very interesting. And as an avid reader, which I've always been, I have an English bachelor's in English and a master's in English, and an educator. I have a master's in education. I love reading about some of this stuff. So I incorporated some of those stories into these tours, telling them, hey, you know what? Here's an interesting fact. And did you know that in this town, there were the natives did this, and this is how the locals responded? It's not stuff you'd normally read about or hear about, right? You'll hear about native stories on native lands, but not when they're mixed between the town and the local native people.
0: George, you've been a cultural consultant on the hit TV show Dark Winds. Did that influence your work on the app?
1: Yes. Yes, I would say so. I think there it was a lot about the stereotypes and misconceptions. And it was funny because when I was on the show, a lot of the non-Indians would have these crazy ideas. Of course, all, like a lot of majority, mainstream America have these sometimes bizarre ideas about what happens in native communities and things like that. So sometimes I would play with them on some of their assumptions and stereotypes. And even before that, I used to be the marketing communications director for Diné College, which is a tribal college. So I used to get all these calls. So what happened there was anytime someone wanted to know something about a contact or anything on Navajo land, they would call the college and they would say, where can I find this? Where can I find a medicine man? Or where can I find foxtail that is made by medicine? Or something bizarre like that. You know, it's funny because sometimes I just wanted to laugh. There are many times I did. But I couldn't, you know, because they would write a letter to the local paper and all of a sudden they'd say, oh yeah, this guy from that college said this to me or something. So I had to be careful and answer their question professionally and polite. But yeah, I've been doing it for a while. So I kind of know there's nothing new to me in some of these questions I get. And it was the same on Dark Winds.
0: All right. Well, George, I'm on my phone right now, and I'm looking at the Tribal Trails app, Diné Media LLC, and it's looking pretty slick. I'm impressed by what I see here. This is really cool. So we'll talk more, but first we got a caller on the line who wants to join the conversation. This is Glenn, a regular listener in Jemez Springs, New Mexico, tuning in on KUNM Radio. Hello, Glenn. Great to have you joining the show today.
2: Thanks, Sean. You know, as a white guy, when I heard Dr. Emily talk about that guy who wanted to cut her hair, I just felt so darn ashamed, embarrassed. Somebody like that guy would be so insensitive. And as a person living here 13 miles away from the Jemez people, I am thankful to be able to go to the feast days there, and I've observed how other white folk benefit from seeing, appreciating as people dance and as we're invited into homes to eat food. I'm really thankful to be in this part of the USA. Thank you, George, for what you do. A lot of us white folk just need to be educated. And thank God I've got a daughter who goes to Diné land in Arizona and participates with Native events there. So some of us have been able to teach our kids how to have a heart and be sensitive. So thanks again.
0: Thank you, Glenn, for joining the conversation from Jemez Springs, New Mexico. And George, I've got one more quick question, and then we're going to bring in another guest. What is the best way? How do you recommend our listeners learn more about the Tribal Trails app?
1: Go to the Apple Store, download the app, and it is spelled with a Z. So it's Tribal Trails. Download the app, and then there's a short intro on how to use the app. And take it from there and tell people about it.
0: All right. George Joe, cultural consultant and creator of Tribal Trails. It's a new app. Let's bring in our fourth guest today, who joins us from Mission, Oregon, Bobby Connor. She is the director of the Temescal Cultural Institute and also a citizen of the Confederated Tribes of the Umatilla Reservation. Bobby, good morning. Welcome to the show.
3: Yes, Lightsky.
0: Great to have you today, Bobby. Now, you and other members from the nine tribes in Oregon have worked on creating a new visitor guide with the Oregon Tourism Commission. It's titled Experience Indigenous Oregon. I like that name, by the way. What's included in the guide?
3: We're excited to be able to share with visitors, domestic and foreign, about the nine tribes of Oregon, about our museums, our cultural centers, our art galleries, our artists and artisans, about our first foods and our ceremonies, as well as our public events. And we invite them to visit all of the built attractions that we have created to welcome visitors to our homelands during the events that we've planned for visitors.
0: Now, this sounds all very exciting. Tell me more about the collaboration, what went into creating it, and how often do all of the tribes in the state of Oregon work on a project like this?
3: Well, we're pretty fortunate in Oregon to have the Legislative Commission on Indian Services at the state government level that collaborates on other issues. This is a separate Tribal Tourism Leadership Committee representing the nine tribes that gets together. We meet in person twice a year, and we meet every month by phone to advance the work that we're trying to do in our tribal homelands to educate and inform and invite people to come and learn more about us and help us take care of the land that we were given by the Creator.
0: Well, tell our listeners more about the guide, just some of the content and some of the topics that are introduced or recommendations. How does it all work for people? Will you go ahead and access it?
3: So it's not all nine tribes. You have a section. Each of the nine tribes has its own description of its culture, its homeland, its region, and its regional attractions, as well as its tribal attractions. So from the Oregon coast, the North coast, the South coast, over to the Klamath tribes, over to the Burns Paiute, who are working on reopening their RV park in the next few weeks, going back up East Oregon to us, to the Middle Columbia tribes at the Warm Springs Reservation, Grand Ronde, Salette, Cow Creek. All nine tribes are represented in that Tribal Leadership Committee, and we work every month to advance the cause of getting not only visitors to our areas, but to helping Travel Oregon invite people to come to Oregon respectfully.
0: Now, I'm looking online. It's accessible online, and this is a big guide here. It's 52 pages. It's loaded with maps and photographs, just lots and lots of good information here, photographs as well. Wow, a lot went into this. Information about food, gaming. You must have had a lot of partnerships working on this. Economic development interests, cultural preservation folks. Tell me a little bit more about the team you assembled.
3: Each of the tribes has a representative to the leadership committee, and we work with each of us in our home territory with the tribal government and the attractions in our homeland to put together the profile of each of our tribes and our regions and our visitor amenities. And this is with a team of people from Travel Oregon working under the state's Tourism Commission. Travel Oregon collaborates with us on the design, on the graphics, on the layout, and on the mapping. And we get a final editorial review before it goes to press. And this is the second iteration of this guide in recent history. And then we did one in the 1990s. The effort fell away, partly due to lack of funding and lack of participation from all nine tribes. But we're back at it and strongly collaborating with the state to represent ourselves. We traveled to the American Indigenous Tourism Association conference as a state delegation. And we work as a state delegation on behalf of tourism wherever we go.
0: All right, Bobby, we have time for one more question. I'm going to put you on the spot. Outside of your homeland there, Umatilla, what are other areas would you recommend to tourists who've never been to Oregon? Because that is a big state and there's a lot of land to cover.
3: First, I would say to you, our beaches are all public in Oregon, so the Oregon coast is a huge attraction. We have scenic wonders from Mount Hood to the Wallowa Mountains in northeastern Oregon that are like the little Switzerland of America, and also the Great High Desert to central Oregon and the southeastern part of our state. Places, we have more dark sky than any other state that is certified for visitors to come and enjoy the solar system and the lunar system. So we really believe that with only 4 million people in Oregon, you're not going to visit another state like ours.
0: And with that, we're going to have to wrap up this conversation. Thanks to all of our guests who joined us today, Bobby Connor, Emily Edenshaw, President Richard Peterson, and George R. Joe. Don't forget, listeners, join us again tomorrow. We'll have an update about discipline disparities for Native students. I'm Sean Spruce. Enjoy the rest of your day.

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3: 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Up next is Fresh Air on KTOO.

0: from WHYY in Philadelphia. I'm Terry Gross with Fresh Air. Today, the musician you may know as Patti Smith's guitarist, Lenny Kaye. He's made his first solo album at the age of 79. The songs are personal. One song has a lyric by his uncle, a professional songwriter. After Kaye set it to music, he went to the hospital to sing it for his uncle.
1: And he was there, and he was very frail, and I sang it to him. And the next morning, I got a call that he'd passed on.
0: Kaye's uncle also wrote the lyrics for the theme from The Godfather. We'll hear that, too, along with a song his uncle co-wrote that Kaye recorded in his teens under the pseudonym Link Cromwell. We'll also talk about curating the influential record anthology Nuggets, working with Patti Smith, and writing about pop history. First News.
2: Live from NPR News in Washington, I'm Janine Herbst. Today was the last day of Ayatollah Ali Khamenei's funeral, which started a week ago and spanned five cities. This comes as the U.S. and Iran traded fire for a second day. NPR's Hadil Al-Shalchi has more.
3: Earlier in the day, Iranian state media showed huge crowds swarming the truck carrying the casket of Ayatollah Ali Khamenei and four of his killed family members as it made its way through his birthplace, Mashhad. People wearing black spilled into the streets to perform the ritual Islamic funeral prayers facing the caskets draped in the Iranian flag. Iranian state media reported that army fighter jets were flying over the skies of Mashhad to secure them for the last day of the funeral. On Wednesday, U.S. CENTCOM said it struck Iranian military installations in retaliation for Iranian strikes on ships in the Strait of Hormuz. Iran responded by targeting U.S. military bases in Kuwait and Bahrain. Hadil Al-Shalchi, NPR News, Istanbul.
2: The main Democratic Party says it's working on a plan to replace Graham Plattner as the U.S. Senate nominee. Plattner announced he's suspending his campaign after he was accused of sexual assault by a former romantic partner. He denies the allegation. NPR's Sage Miller has more.
4: While Plattner has not officially withdrawn himself from the race, the main Democratic Party released a statement saying it will host a new nominating convention to select his replacement. The statement emphasized the process would include Plattner supporters and draw from the grassroots movement his campaign built. State party leadership knows without that support, the chances of beating Republican incumbent Susan Collins becomes much harder. The main Senate race is a critical seat Democrats are looking to flip in November if they have any chance of taking control of the chamber. The party has less than 3 weeks to register a new nominee with the Maine Secretary of State. Sage Miller, NPR News.
2: Gas prices are ticking up again. They've been fluctuating for months because of the war in Iran. As NPR's Joe Hernandez reports, it's made filling up the

0: Hank, unpredictable for drivers.
1: The average cost of a gallon of regular unleaded was $3.85 on Thursday, according to AAA, but that number surpassed $4.50 in May and was as low as $2.79 in January, the organization found. Personal finance experts say the seesaw of gas prices can be an added stress on consumers trying to budget for fuel. It's also changing how they buy. Data from the cashback app Upside found that when gas prices rose in early March, drivers visited gas stations more often and bought less fuel each time. To stay ahead of price swings, experts say consumers can bank on higher costs and use apps to shop around for the best deal. Joe Hernandez, NPR News.
0: And you're listening to NPR News from Washington. Diving seabirds are the inspiration for a new kind of robot, one that can fly in the air, swim in the water, and transition between the two. NPR's Ari Daniel has more.
2: The robot's central body houses the motor, battery, and electronics. The wings are made from a flexible nylon fabric. The wingspan's not quite 3 feet, and the whole package weighs about half a pound. To leave the water, the robot must flap its wings 10 times a second. Rafael Zufre is a mechanical engineer at MIT.
3: We need to lift the robot out, and there require a huge amount of thrust.
2: Zufre is excited by the possible applications of such a robot, including monitoring harmful algal blooms and coastal erosion. In a video filmed at Lake Geneva, you can see the robot burst out of the water and into the air in less than a second. It sounds a lot like a bird taking flight. Ari Daniel, NPR News.
0: African countries are getting $900 million in new funding from the International Energy Agency to expand access to clean cooking. The IEA's money builds on the $2.2 billion secured at the African Clean Cooking Summit in Paris, brings the total commitments to over $3.1 billion. Nearly a billion Africans still rely on polluting cooking fuels like charcoal and firewood, which contribute to around 850,000 premature deaths every year. The agency is working with the African Union to secure clean cooking policies and launch a new program to improve global supply chains for cleaner cooking fuels. I'm Janine Herbst, NPR News in Washington.
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6: This is Fresh Air. I'm Terry Gross. My guest Lenny Kaye has been Patti Smith's guitarist since their early days when he was a rock critic and she was doing poetry readings. In 1971, when Smith decided she wanted guitar accompaniment for her next reading, it was Kaye she asked to join her. With the exception of her long breaks from performing, their partnership continues to this day. Lenny Kaye has played with other bands, but finally, at the age of 79, he has a new solo album of his own songs. It's called Goin' Local, and it will be released July 17th. It shows off his versatility as a guitar player and songwriter. I also love his singing. There's some scorching guitar, tender ballads, and songs that made me smile and laugh. Lenny Kaye is one of those people who seems to know everything there is to know about rock and pop music. He's written several books related to rock and roll history, including his latest, Lightning Striking, about 10 transformative periods in rock history and the cities they originated in. His record anthology, Nuggets, Original Artifacts of the First Psychedelic Era, 1965 to 68, inspired many first-generation punk rockers. Next year will be its 55th anniversary, and it's still considered a classic. As proof of his open mind, musical curiosity, and wide-ranging taste, he wrote a book about the crooners, the singers from the early days of the microphone, which allowed them to sing in more intimate voices, like Bing Crosby, Rudy Vallee, and Russ Colombo. Lenny Kaye, welcome back to Fresh Air. It is always great to have you on the show, and I love the new album.
7: Oh, thank you so much, Terry. It's great to be fresh aired.
6: Your guitar playing is so good in so many different styles. And I want to start with the song Going Local.
7: Okay.
6: Because this is like the real like high energy song on there, and I love your guitar playing on it. So can you talk about writing it at all?
7: Well, a lot of these songs come from my personal experience as a living being on the Lower East Side. I like to stay out late sometimes. You can often find me at 3:30 in the morning dancing to White Wedding at a local bar. But, yeah, it's just a song about hanging out in your neighborhood. And it's probably the most rock-oriented song on the record because a lot of the songs on there started with me on the couch with an acoustic guitar, musing about a situation or thinking about a relationship or just kind of, you know, growing from a more acoustic thing. A lot of the songs are personal and actually somewhat vulnerable.
6: Yes to all of that, and we'll hear some of those a little bit later. So here's Going Local.

0: That's Lenny Kaye from his new solo album. We heard the title track, Going Local. It's about time you made your own album. Why did you never do it before, and why did you do it now?
1: Well, Terry, I've been slightly busy. I can only really deal with one thing in at a time. And also, I didn't quite know how to present myself. This is a different side of what people might expect from me. I felt like these songs kind of had a theme, which is who I am at this very moment in time. I like the fact that there's a progression of my musical consciousness that's reflected in this album. I do a lot of things, and a lot of times I kind of duck into somebody else's soundscape. But I thought it was time for me to really understand who I am as an artist, and I wanted artistic closure for some of these songs that I've come up with over the last, you know, at this point, 10 or 15 years.
0: How do you think you've changed musically in what you want to say and what you want to hear? And I'm thinking, like, is it in part age, experience?
1: I think it's less age and more experience. I've been through so many musical genres in my time. I've sung to you some of the great crooners. I love country music. I'm a passable pedal steel guitar player. I love heavy music. I have a band called The Drift, my side project, which is kind of a power trio that accesses the darker side of my personality. But I thought that, in a sense, these songs show a personal thing. When I played them for Patty, she said something to me, which I thought was good. She says, "I've never heard you sound like this." And I'm all about the future, Terry. I mean, I have to say, I have a long list of things I've done in the past, but to me, that's the past. I really like the fact that I've given myself a new persona that I can pursue and understand who I am at this point in my life.
0: Well, I want to play a song that I've never heard a song like it. I've never heard lyrics about this subject before. And it's a really reflective song. It's called The Things You Leave Behind. And it seems very autobiographical because it's in part about as you're getting to the end of the line, what do you do with all your stuff? What do you do with all your records? What do you do with the stuff in the storage lockers? Does anybody want to inherit it? Should you be selling it, like donating it?
1: My daughter always says to me, she says, "Dad, what are you going to do with it? It's all going in the dumpster." Well, I don't think
0: not
1: so.
0: The dumpster.
1: No.
0: Please, not the dumpster.
1: No. I mean, you know, I call my accumulation the museum of me because, you know, I look at all the books, some of which I'll never read, but I like seeing their spines on the shelf. Of course, you know, the accumulation of records, which is a curation of a sort. And anytime I get rid of a record, I want to hear it a week later. And the song was birthed when someone I knew passed on, and I was given an honorable job of moving their stuff out. And I thought, man, it's a great responsibility to make sure that somebody's sense of curation is honored.
0: Yeah, well, let's hear it. This is The Things You Leave Behind, written and performed by my guest Lenny Kaye on his new album, Going Local.
2: Sooner or later, we're all gonna find that we've made it to the end of the line. It gets heavier every

0: That's The Things You Leave Behind from Lenny Kaye's new album, Goin' Local, which will be released next week. What's your plan for The Things You Leave Behind, for the records and books? Do you want to, like, donate it to an archive? Do you want to sell it? Do you want to bequeath it to somebody?
1: I mean, actually, I'm amused by the fact that Tom Verlaine's book and record collection have been kind of put out into the world. Discogs just sold 1,000 of Tom's records. They had an event where you could go and buy a Tom Verlaine book. I'm not that, you know, I mean, who knows? That's kind of a prideful thing that anybody would want a record that I personally scratched after listening to it for 100 times. And to be honest, you know, when the time comes and it gets dispersed, I won't know anything about it. I'll be up there with the great, you know, file cabinet in the sky thinking, oh, man, I want to hear this record. So
0: my husband decided before he died that he wanted, most of his collection, thousands and thousands and thousands of albums and CDs, sold so that record buyers could experience the pleasure he got from buying the records, from searching for them, finding them, buying them, listening to them. And I thought there was something really wonderful about that sentiment.
1: They will return to the great flea market in the sky.
0: You worked at Village Oldies, which was a famous record store in Greenwich Village. So what did you get out of working in a record store, since you're so obsessed with music and with recordings and with making them?
1: I got a lot of records.
0: I like to joke that
1: I like to say that I worked for $10 a day and all the records I could slide out the door. You know, you get a sense of the expanse of recorded music, which is a beautiful thing. I mean, in my crooner book, I got to investigate a world that I didn't personally experience, to understand how in these 78 grooves, an entirely new music was being invented. My Lightning Striking book is more my personal journey through the many transformative moments of rock and roll.
0: You know, it's funny because I think at the same time you were working at Village Oldies, which was a stop for, you know, like serious record buyers and also just like, you know, people in the neighborhood, tourists. But it was a very, you know, alternative kind of culture. But you also had a band, and I think at the same time were playing for fraternities, which seems like a really different culture than Village Oldies culture. Do you feel like you lived in different worlds at the same time?
1: Well, I believe that it's all the same culture. When you're playing in a band that's that playing in a fraternity party, as the Zoo did.
0: That's the name of your band, yeah.
1: Yeah, the Zoo. Bringing down, for your very own horror show, I think, was our thing. We had dancing girls called the Zulus. I know. What can I say?
0: you can apologize later.
1: Okay, thank you. But, you know, you'd play Shout for 20 minutes, and the fraternity brothers would be swimming in beer on the floor. And that's a great response. You know, music releases us. Music elevates us. Music illuminates us. You know, and no matter the different styles, this is what I've really found, given all my many investigations into different genres, is that it's all kind of accessorizing because the basic reasons for a song stay the same. I want love. I don't have love. I'm sad. I've lost love. Who am I? I'm peeved at the world. All of these things are universal, and no matter the decoration or the genre or how it's presented, these are the elements of why we sing. And I'm, of course, quite blessed to be part of those who sing and see it come back to them in the response of the audience.
0: Well, let me reintroduce you here. If you're just joining us, my guest is Lenny Kaye. He's Patti Smith's longtime guitarist, has performed in other bands, and now has his first solo album. It's called Goin' Local and will be released July 17th. We'll be right back. This is Fresh Air.

0: This is Fresh Air. Let's get back to my interview with Lenny Kaye. He's Patti Smith's longtime guitarist, although she's also been performing with her son featured on guitar. Lenny Kaye has his first solo album, and it features his own songs. It's called Goin' Local and will be released next week. Let's go back to the beginning. Your first instrument, as far as I know, was accordion, which seems like an unusual choice, if it was a choice. I don't know whether somebody chose it for you. What's the story behind accordion?
1: My dad played the accordion and the piano. I almost wish he would have started me on piano because when I was growing up and rock and roll was getting going, the accordion was not the most mobile of instruments. When I was about 10, I stopped playing it. And then I picked up the guitar when I was getting out of high school.
0: And that one, you knew that was the one for you?
1: Well, you know, folk music was happening. I originally wanted to be a lonely folk singer in the backyard. But in February of 64, the Beatles came on the Ed Sullivan Show. And in that seismic moment, that's when I bought my first electric guitar.
0: I want to talk about your first brush with professional recording. Your uncle, Larry Cusick, was a lyricist. Your family name was Cusikoff, if I'm pronouncing that right.
1: Yes.
0: Your father changed it to Kay. Your uncle changed it to Cusick. And he was a lyricist. And among the things he wrote the lyrics for was the love theme from The Godfather, which was a hit for Andy Williams in 1972. So let's just hear a little bit of that.

0: I love that line. Wine colored days, kissed by the sun, warm colored nights. My uncle was, my uncle wrote a lot of, 60, 70. I have 45s, that nobody ever heard. He was a journeyman songwriter. And when I was 18, he knew I was in a band and he called me up and he wanted to jump on the Eve of Destruction bandwagon and write a folk protest song. And so he had me sing it over the phone. And next thing I knew, I was in a recording studio, first time ever in Times Square, being Link Cromwell.
1: Yeah, your pseudonym for the recording was Link Cromwell. Is that Link as in Link Ray?
0: I was just, they had, 25 first names, 25 second names. I might have been Link Saunders at one time.
1: So it was like Link. Choose one from column A and one from column B.
0: But yeah, I like Link because it's kind of like Lenny Kaye. I mean, it's got the same in the L and the K in there.
1: Well, let's hear the recording that you made for your uncle. And this was, professionally released. And it's called Crazy Like a Fox. So this is my guest, Lenny Kaye, under the name Link Cromwell.

0: Foxy.
1: They call me neurotic and say I'm psychotic because I let my hair grow long. Your hair is still pretty long.
0: Yeah, well, you know. Thank you, DNA. I mean, I remember when growing your hair long could get you in really big trouble.
1: I remember that, too. Why did you keep it that way? Why is it still long?
0: I don't know. I just like it. It's getting good in the back, as they say. I cut it every once in a while when I feel like my hair is wearing me. I cut it back so I get the proportion right. But I don't know. I just like it. It's who I am.
1: What did that recording do for you in terms of your sense of identity as a possible, like, real professional recording artist?
0: Well, it gave me a sense of who I could be, even though I didn't dare think about it. It gave me a sense of purpose, one might say. But thank God it wasn't a hit, because if it was a hit, my life would have really had a different arc. You know, I would have had that million seller, you know, gotten the drug habit, been found on the streets of San Francisco.
1: or playing at Oldies Festival.
0: Yeah, I might be on PBS's folk protest singers of the 1960s. But I believe the musical gods had different ideas for who I might become.
1: Well, let me reintroduce you here. If you're just joining us, my guest is Lenny Kaye. His new solo album, which is his first album on his own, is called Going Local. It will be released next week. We'll be right back after a short break. I'm Terry Gross, and this is Fresh Air.

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5: This is Fresh Air. I'm Terry Gross. Let's get back to my interview with Lenny Kaye. He's Patti Smith's longtime guitarist. His first solo album, called Goin' Local, will be released next week. It features his own songs. He's also known for curating the anthology Nuggets, original artifacts of the first psychedelic era, 1965 to 68. It's credited with inspiring many performers from the first generation of punk rockers. Next year marks its 55th anniversary, and it's still considered a classic. Early in his career, Kaye was a rock critic. He's continued to write about music through liner notes and several books. His latest book, Lightning Striking, is about 10 transformative periods in rock and roll history and the cities they originated in. Earlier, we were talking about Kaye's uncle, Larry Cusick, who was a lyricist. He wrote the lyrics to the theme from The Godfather, Speak Softly, Love, and for the love theme from Romeo and Juliet, A Time for Us. He even wrote lyrics for a quasi-protest song that Lenny Kaye recorded under a pseudonym after his uncle auditioned him by having him sing the hit protest song, Eve of Destruction. I've been thinking what it might have been like for your late uncle to want to, like, you know, ride the crest of this, like, folk protest music movement and ask you, his nephew, to sing Eve of Destruction, which was an anti-war protest song, because it wasn't his generation. His generation was more Andy Williams and not, you know, not the music of young people. Do you think about that a lot? Like the dilemma he was in, wanting to write popular songs but not being a part of that generation?
6: I don't think he cared. He was a journeyman songwriter. How he got Speak Softly, Love was that probably the publisher had this track by Nino Rota, and they asked him to write English lyrics. He wrote The Bell That Couldn't Jingle with Burt Bacharach. He wrote the love theme from Romeo and Juliet, A Time for Us. He was just a writer. And the nicest thing about my record is that I asked him toward the end of his days if he had any lyrics. I said, Q, I'm a musician. Do you got any lyrics? And he gave me a sheaf of them. And toward the end of his life, when he was in the hospital for quite a while, and I kept asking his wife, I said, I'd like to see my Uncle Q. And she said, oh, wait till he gets better. And I knew he wasn't getting better. And then one day I just took these lyrics and I put the ones called Yes, I Will, the most simple of lyrics, on the music stand. And I started playing it. The chords fell to hand. And at the end of it, when it starts repeating the yes, I will, yes, I will, I just burst into tears. And I said, I have to see my Uncle Q. And I went up to the hospital And he was there, and he was very frail, and I sang it to him. And he said, thank you very much. And the next morning, I got a call that he'd passed on. So I got to show him a little love and respect very much at the end.
5: This is also one of my favorite tracks on the album. And it's a tender, beautiful song, and sung with such tenderness. And also, it's a song that I think you can sing to someone you're in love with, a romantic mm-hmm. partner, or to a child.
6: Absolutely. I mean, it's a song that is so simple and yet conveys so much emotion. I actually marvel at it, and it's probably, for me, a true expression of my uncle's gift for making a lyric that touches, goes directly to your heart. Just no, you know, just no stopping, right there. Start it beating.
5: So let's hear it. This is Yes, I Will from Lenny Kaye's new album, Goin' Local.

That was Yes I Will, with music by my guest Lenny Kaye and the lyric by his late uncle. And it's on Lenny Kaye's new album called Going Local. We'll be right back. This is Fresh Air.

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1: This is Fresh Air. Let's get back to my interview with Lenny Kaye. He has his first solo album, and it features his own songs. It's called Going Local, and it will be released next week. So you started off as a rock critic. You were still playing, you know, in a band, but you were a rock critic. You were reviewing records. You wrote for all the pop magazines, but you also wrote for men's magazines. It's through an article that Patti Smith first got in touch with you. This was, I think, in 1971 or two. And you'd written about a cappella music or doo-wop. What did you love about the music, and what did she love about the article?
2: It touched Patti very much because it was the kind of music that she listened to growing up in South Jersey and Philadelphia. We both enjoyed Jerry Blavitt, the Geeter with the Heater, the Boss with the Hot Sauce, playing beautiful, beautiful group harmony. And when I was growing up in Brooklyn, I would see the older kids on the corner hitting notes, as it were. And that was the first music that touched my soul. I once had hopes to be a high tenor in a doo-wop group. Of course, I've completely lost that part of my vocal range, so I'll never achieve that one. But when Patti called me up about this article I'd written for Jazz and Pop, which was about a very niche thing, a cappella music was doo-wop music without, of course, musical instruments, but it was specialized from oldies stores. And this is like 1963, 1962, which meant that the music was already past dated. And it was, and of course, it would be knocked off the charts by the English invasion. But I wrote this article, and that's when Patti first called me up, and she said she was moved by it, and that's when she started visiting me at Village Oldies, and I'd put on our favorite records, My Hero by the Blue Notes, Today's the Day, Maureen Gray, Bristol Stomp, and we just became friendly, and that's where she asked me to join her at St. Mark's Church for her first poetry reading because she wanted to shake things up a little bit.
1: Can you describe what that night was like, your first time playing with her? And not that many people were doing like music behind poetry.
2: Patti didn't want to do a standard poetry reading. We were opening, quote-unquote, Gerard Malanga. So there were a lot of Warhol people there. There were a lot of music people. It was kind of a cross-section of downtown. But Patti felt that if she just did a standard poetry reading, Gregory Corso would be up in the balcony, you know, saying, come on, liven it up. And so she wanted to, you know, have a little action. I went over to the loft where she was living with Robert Mapplethorpe, and she read me her poems, and I just kind of put some rhythmic energy behind the poems, and we went there and did it. It was not meant to be anything. We didn't even perform again together for another 2.5 years. It was more like an art event, but it was very well received. Again, it was so casual. New York at that time was just a hotbed of artistic creativity, theater, film. You name it, in that little 10-block circuit of the East Village, so much was happening. And this was just another night of going out and, you know, putting on a performance. I always marvel at the fact that we didn't think of it as, oh, hey, let's have a band. I mean, we didn't have a band for another 3 years. We developed organically, and that to me is what made us so special. We sounded like ourselves by the time we had all the pieces of a real band.
1: On your first album together, you do Gloria. And mm-hmm. It reminds me of Charlie Parker's early recordings in the sense that...
2: Wow. Thank you.
1: And here's why. I mean, both Gloria and Charlie Parker, they start a movement. I mean, Gloria is so punk, and it inspired so many punk rockers. And Charlie Parker inspired every jazz musician. And so you'd think when you listen to them that it would sound like everything else, since so many musicians pattern themselves on it. But both those early Parker recordings and Gloria, every time I listen to either end of those, it just sounds so radical and so fresh and new and energized. Can you talk about, like, recording it together, what it was like for you to be doing something that was, like, so different and so exciting?
2: It didn't seem that different to us. I mean, here we are. We started out as a trio, myself, Patty, and the pianist Richard Soule. And what we would do, especially as we were beginning, Patty would do a poem, we'd connect it with a song, and then she would improvise. And you could do that in the structure of this little trio. Richard Soule was such an accomplished pianist, except he could play Rachmaninoff. He didn't want that, sure. He was used to accompanying cabaret singers, but he could also not show off and just hit those chords and keep things propelling. And I'm pretty much of a rhythm guitarist at that point. And so we would just explore these fields, as we call it. Gloria happened because Richard Hell had sold us his bass guitar for $40, and Patty strapped it on and whacked the E note. And then she said, "Christ died for somebody's sins, but not mine," which was a poem of hers called Oath. And, and then I connected it with the most glorious of songs. Gloria, of course, is not only the great Van Morrison song done by every garage band, but it was also a classic doo-wop song done by the Cadillacs, Esther Navarro. It seems to be a word that replicates and understands each other. And by the time we got in the studio, it had been sculpted into a kind of quasi-arrangement. But launching it in the studio was kind of, made us aware that we were writing ourselves into history, which is kind of daunting in a certain way and somewhat presumptuous.
1: Well, let's hear Gloria from Patti Smith's first album, Horses, with my guest Lenny Kaye on guitar.

0: That's Patti Smith, Lenny Kaye, my guest on guitar from Patti Smith's first album, Horses. What did she bring out in you?
1: She brought out in me a sense of trust in my own musical abilities. I'm not a virtuoso guitarist by any means, but she stayed with me and let me express my musicality. She helped me understand who I am as a musician and how it helped her understand herself as a singer, because Patti learned how to sing on the stage with the band. She also sensed a positive energy in me that I could go anywhere. I'm not hidebound by genre or how things should be done. And Patti, of course, is a creative force that continues to move ever forward. She's not one to rest on her laurels. She wants to see what happens next, and she encourages that in me. And I think, you know, to be honest, that I have a solo album at this point in my life shows that I also understand that you have to keep evolving, you have to keep moving forward, you have to be true to your art. You can't be blinded by fame or money. I'm a worker. That's really what she encouraged in me. She's a worker too. No matter what we did yesterday or 5 years ago or 10 years ago or at this point 55 years ago, it's all about the future. She has an expression. Progress isn't the future. It's keeping up with the present. And so I try to incorporate that in my life. Whatever I've done in the past, great. But what I'm really interested in is getting up and seeing who I am today and as it moves into tomorrow.
0: Well, it's time for me to reintroduce you again so we could take a short break. If you're just joining us, my guest is Lenny Kaye. He's Patti Smith's longtime guitarist, has performed with other bands, and now has his first solo album. It's called Goin' Local, and it will be released July 17th. We'll be right back. This is Fresh Air.
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0: This is Fresh Air. Let's get back to my interview with Lenny Kaye. He has his first solo album, and it features his own songs. It's called Goin' Local, and it will be released next week. So you're such a New York City guy. I think you were born in Manhattan, and you lived in Brooklyn, Queens, and New Jersey. Do I have that right?
1: Yep.
0: You're living in East Stroudsburg now?
1: Yes, I am. I've wound up in Pennsylvania.
0: In the Pocono Mountains.
1: Yeah. It's not that far from New York. It's an hour and a half drive when there's no traffic. But
0: there's a bunch of musicians who live there for that reason. You can get to New York to play gigs, but it's beautiful country up there.
1: It's really nice, and it has, of course, the Delaware River, which is one of the great rivers of our time. I was just swimming in it 2 days ago when it was so hot.
0: Among the musicians who used to live there was Bob Dureau, the singer and songwriter.
1: Right nearby is the Delaware Water Gap. They have the Deerhead Inn, and Phil Woods lived there, Bob Dureau. They have quite a little underground jazz scene. And it's just a nice place to be. I grew up in New York City, but when I first moved to Pennsylvania, there was a sign as you got over the border from New Jersey. It said, America starts here. And I believe that, you know, all of a sudden you're outside of the ring of one of the world capitals, New York City, and also in a certain way outside of the ring of another world capital, Philadelphia. And you can see the expanse of the country, and it gives you a perspective on your life in New York, things that seem so important or less so, and also what the rest of the country might be feeling and thinking.
0: On your song, Let's Make a Memory, there's a line in the lyric that says, I don't know if I could live in this part of the country, but you make me want to try. Did you move there because your wife wanted to?
1: Yes, I was a little shocked. But we had a 3-year-old daughter, and the East Village in the late 80s was not as gentrified or even habitable as it is now. When you have a 3-year-old, you want them to go out and play and not have to watch for shards of glass. So we went out there, and it took me a while to understand my place there, but I've come to love it.
0: When your daughter was young, did you sing lullabies to her?
1: Yeah, I actually sang the Beatles' If I Fell. And when she got married for our dance, as it was, we played that song. I would always sing to her little lullabies.
0: Did you try to shape her taste?
1: Impossible. My daughter, when she got old enough to get into the radio, we'd be driving along, and she'd hear a song with a guitar in it, and she'd immediately change the station to a hip-hop station.
0: Oh, right.
1: Yeah, which is great.
0: Expect that there was going to be a generation gap musically? Because there was such a big one when you were growing up. Because rock and roll was new, parents were listening to Perry Como, and now, I mean, there is a generation gap with hip-hop.
1: I always hope that there is a generation gap. I don't believe that music was, quote, better then. Music belongs to the moment. I would not want people to venerate the music that I grew up with or even that I make now. I believe that music exists as the soundtrack of our present time. And often when I'm in the car, I listen to hit radio. I might not make music like that. I might not even understand how to make music, but I can certainly appreciate the cleverness and the skill that goes into making the hits of the day. And so I would hope that when her kids grow up, you know, they're not going to be listening to what she did. They're going to be listening to the music of their generation.
0: Well, I want to close with another song from your new album, and I want to play A Friend Like You. Would you talk about the song?
1: A Friend Like You, I heard the original French version by Stefan Eicher when I was in Paris in the 90s, and I just loved the song. I bought it and I brought it home, and I always thought I would like to write English lyrics to this, and so I did. I recorded it. It's actually one of my favorite songs on the record, and when I finished it, I sent it to Stefan, and he loved it. So, I guess I kind of did what my uncle did with Nino Rota's music. I took Stefan Eicher's music and spun it into English.
0: But is it a translation or a brand new lyric?
1: It's a brand new lyric. I think the chorus is kind of like a translation because I had to figure out what that is, but I just wrote a new lyric to it.
0: So this is A Friend Like You, from Lenny Kaye's new album, Going Local. Lenny Kaye, it has been such a pleasure to have you back on the show.
1: Thank you.

Lenny Kaye's new album, Goin' Local, will be released next week. If you'd like to catch up on interviews you missed, like this week's conversations with Peter Asher from the British Invasion duo Peter and Gordon, who also produced James Taylor and Linda Ronstadt, or journalist Ari Berman on the latest developments in voting rights, or Rachel Aviv on tensions in mother-daughter relationships, check out our podcast. 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

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Our digital media producer is Molly C.V. Nesper. Thea Challoner directed today's show. Our co-host is Tanya Mosley. I'm Terry Gross.

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0: and listener-supported KTOO. Welcome to Juno Afternoon, broadcasting live from the homelands of the Occoquan and on demand as a podcast. It's Thursday, July 9th, 2026. I'm your host, Boston Christopher. Gunathchish, Hawa, Tuxknussum, Salama. Thank you for joining the conversation. You may also join us on our live stream on KTOO's YouTube, Facebook, and Instagram pages. Today, we have a look at the Bridge Adult Day Program, a nurturing environment for seniors who can no longer spend the day at home alone. 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Today, we take a listen to episode one as we get closer to this year's Glacial Lake Outburst flood season. That's all coming up this hour on Juno Afternoon. 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
0: 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I'm Boston Christopher. Today, the Bridge Adult Care Program provides a safe and nurturing environment for seniors who can no longer spend the day alone safely, are isolated, or experience physical and/or cognitive impairment. To help them make new friends, the program also provides respite for family caregivers along with education and support. And here to share more about that program today from the Bridge Adult Dare K program is Michelle Moore.
2: Hi.
0: Hi. Gunathchish for being here. Wasiti, how are you today?
2: I'm great. Thank you for having me.
0: Now, are you new at the Bridge Adult Daycare Program?
2: I am. I've been there since the end of November 2025.
0: Okay. 2025. Mm-hmm. And where did you come from?
2: I have been a longtime educator. I taught at Juno Douglas High School for 20 years. And before that, I taught in Texas. So altogether, I was a teacher for 36 years.
0: Wow.
2: And I finally retired and was looking for just a second career, something totally different. And I found myself...

0: at the Bridge Adult Day Program as their program supervisor, and I now am teaching and playing with elderly, and we have a really good time.
1: That's amazing. I knew your name looked familiar to me. What did you teach?
0: Well, I taught drama there and also English, and for 17 of the 20 years I was at JDHS, I also directed all the plays there. But for the last 3 years before I retired, I gave that up and passed that on to someone else.
1: I see. Mm-hmm. Okay. Do you have a favorite of your plays that you directed there?
0: Yes. It's when we did Les Mis.
1: Oh, wow.
0: Yeah.
1: Wow,
0: yeah.
1: That's a big undertaking.
0: It was a very big undertaking, and it was very enjoyable, too.
1: Wow, that's cool. Yeah, it's such a great stage over there. Mm-hmm. That's so great. So this is a great transition into this new role.
0: Mm-hmm.
1: And so what did you find interesting about wanting to work at the Bridge Adult Care Program?
0: Well, one thing about it is my eldest daughter, Shania Moore, when she was in high school, worked there.
1: Mm.
0: And she worked there in the summers and even during the school year, she was able to go half-time to school and then work there half-time. And she took half a year off of college, still trying to decide where she wanted to go to college, and she continued to work there. And I've known about the Bridge for a long time, and it was a really satisfying job for my daughter. And so she asked me to go check it out when I was looking for a second career, and it just fit. It was a beautiful fit, and I love the workers that we have right now. They are amazing individuals, and the clients that we have are amazing, and it's just a really rich time we have together every day.
1: So this is a day program. So what does that mean? Can you explain a little bit about it for those who maybe haven't heard of it?
0: Yes. So it's open from 7:30 until 5. And so you can schedule your, if you're a caregiver of an elderly person who fits our criteria, you can schedule them in Monday through Friday in between those times and fit your own needs. We have some clients who come every day and are there all day long every day. And then we have other clients that only come 3 days a week or 2 days a week, some only in the mornings, some only in the afternoons. We are fine with you working out your schedule individually for what works for your loved one.
1: I see. Okay. Mm-hmm. So, and you, because in the intro I was talking about a little bit, there's the day program is for those who can no longer maybe be at home alone for whatever reason.
0: Right,
1: but then you also are providing the support for family members and caregivers, giving them a chance to maybe have a break. So like you're saying, if they only wanted to be there for a couple hours a day or what it might be.
0: So some of the caregivers we serve through our clients still work, but their loved one lives with them, and they need a place to safely and put their loved one and know that they will be engaged all day and still be active. Whereas, you know, maybe some of them could be left at home alone, but they would just sit there and watch TV maybe, which isn't good for elderly people. And we mainly serve people with dementia, some type of dementia or Alzheimer's, or a traumatic brain injury. We have a couple of clients who suffered a stroke. Mm. And so we do have some people with some physical ailments. However, our criteria, because the reason why we are called the Bridge is because we are a bridge that bridges people into maybe when they get to a place where they have to be monitored and assisted, like in an assisted living. Like, we are a bridge to that.
1: Right.
0: So our criteria is they need to be 60 years or older. They still need to be able to feed themselves independently, not fix their food. We fix their lunches and their snacks for them, but be able to feed themselves independently, be able to go to the bathroom independently, and be able to move from one place to another independently. Now, that means you can use a walker, you can be in a wheelchair, you can have a cane, but pretty much you can move yourself if needed.
1: I see. Okay. Yeah, that's a perfect definition of a bridge, right?
0: Right.
1: So it's not full-time care, but it's a place to hang out. And like you said, I think one of the big important pieces here is the social interaction, right? Like, so what kind of things are the people doing while they're there during the day?
0: So we do lots of cognitive activities and social activities and physical activities. And we structure those daily throughout the week. And we really plan wisely where we put each type of those activities to fit when they're like cognitive activities. We intermix with social and physical activities, and we plan which of those activities we do based on the time of day when they might be, you know, more awake and active than more, you know, sleepy. And you know how you, in the mornings you're not ready to do a lot of hard cognitive things. So we really plan those activities out wisely. And so, you know, some of the things we do, all of it seems like fun. It's all fun, right? We make sure that we're having a good time and we're laughing and we're socializing all day. But some of it's games. We do some dice games and card games, some other types of table games with them. We do physical activities with them, like, you know, cornhole and horseshoe toss, things of that nature. We have many different physical games that we do. And we work on their memory skills, and we have seen our clients really handle dementia issues very well, and it really slows that process of dementia down because we keep the different areas of them, their brain and their bodies, active and working. And we just see some beautiful things from our clients.
1: And you said this is available when? It's during the day? Is it just Monday through Friday?
0: Monday through Friday only, from 7:30 in the morning until 5 at night.
1: Okay. So it's a great bridge, like it is called. And this is the only kind of program available here in Juneau?
0: In Juneau, yes.
1: Oh, that's
0: it
1: so interesting.
0: Is. Yeah. I know. And it's a wonderful program. And we do accept Medicaid waivers, if anyone's on Medicaid waivers. And we also can accept long-term care insurance. If you have long-term care insurance, we give you the paperwork, and you're the one that has to turn that into that insurance company. But we do help you with that.
1: Yeah, that's what I was going to say, is how much is this, you know, is it affordable? How do you get involved?
0: It
1: do you have to be
0: affordable.
1: Referred? Or, yeah.
0: No, you don't have to be referred. You can call up and talk to me about it. And at the end, I'll give my phone number and our website. But you can call me and talk to me about it. And here's one other thing I'm really excited about this program. I don't know many programs that have this. If you fit the criteria and you want to try it, we give 3 free visits to make sure that this is something that you and your loved one that you want to sign up for this program, it really works for you. If they're happy, they like it, it's engaging for them, and if it works for us, you know, it's a beautiful way from 3 visits to make sure that this is the right place for you before you spend any money.
1: You know, it's interesting because, like, you see in TV shows and things like that where it's always like the, you know, the parent doesn't want to.
0: Right.
1: Go to a place. They don't want to be put in a home. They don't want to be away from their house. But this is more of just like, hey, I can go do this during the day, hang out with some people, play some games, play some cards, do whatever it is.
0: Right.
1: Then I still get to be at home.
0: Right.
1: Right. So that transition period into.
0: Right.
1: So you don't have the sort of the separation anxiety from being, you know, fully at your home and then
0: That's
1: not.
0: Right.
1: Right.
0: That's right.
1: And then do you have, in terms of the caregivers, do you also have like support groups for them?
0: Yes, we do.
1: Tell me a little bit about that.
0: So, we offer things that are happening in the community that help educate them. And sometimes we even offer ourselves as doing some educational, like little workshops. And I'm always putting that in a newsletter that goes out every month to our caregivers. If something really awesome comes across, or we're going to offer something really awesome, we also, you know, as the caregivers come to pick up their loved one, we also give them that information right there personally and give them that information. So we have had lots of workshops be offered on dementia and how to help you be a better caregiver of people with dementia type issues. And we've just seen our caregivers grow in beautiful ways. And we're also able to, I personally talk with these caregivers every week, and I'm able to personally give them some of my expertise depending on what's going on with their loved one. I do that over the phone sometimes even, or through email, but most of the time personally, just having a little 5 to 10 minute chat when they come to pick up their loved one if there's something I feel is needed. And, you know, an elderly with these kinds of issues, they're always growing and changing and expanding and things. And so there's always some new things to talk about with caregivers. And it's a great, I just think it's a great way to be more one-on-one with caregivers.
1: Yeah, absolutely. Mm-hmm. And you and people can get dropped off, or is there pickup options? I guess people could use Capital Access, which
0: they
1: I know.
0: If they qualify for Capital Access, we actually do have a client right now that comes and leaves with Capital Access.
1: Yeah.
0: We have another client who there's she doesn't have dementia. She has some other issues that qualify her for the bridge, and she uses an Uber to come and leave.
1: Oh, wow.
0: Yeah. So there's lots of different ways that you might could set this up to get your loved one to the bridge and pick them up. And the you asked earlier if it was affordable, and I think it's very affordable. We have a sliding scale.
1: Oh, that's good to know.
0: That
1: yeah.
0: has to do with how much your loved one makes. And everything is based on that. We don't have just this one price fits all.
1: Okay.
0: We have a sliding scale of prices, right?
1: Yeah.
0: And we talk with you about also what you think you're able to afford. And I know that we have worked some things out with some clients because of extenuating circumstances that you don't see always on a form.
1: Yeah, for sure. And what's the best way to sort of get involved if you're interested in finding out more is to call you.
0: Yes.
1: So give your phone number.
0: Yes. My office number is 907-463-6171. And again, my name is Michelle Moore. And you can also find information about the bridge on the website ccsak.org.
1: Yeah, and there's a whole link to that whole section because Catholic Community Service does a bunch of other things.
0: Right.
1: But the Bridge Adult Day Program is one of them.
0: One.
1: My last question for you, Michelle, is this. So you taught drama and English
0: yes.
1: and students, high school students for 30 years.
0: Right.
1: Now you're working with seniors.
0: Yes.
1: What are the similarities or differences between those two things? Is there still like, you know, cliques of people, and is there still like troublesome students and things
0: you
1: like
0: know,
1: that?
0: You know, people are people. And so sometimes the clients get a little frustrated or anxious. We have to deal with a lot of anxiety.
1: Yeah.
0: And, I wouldn't call them trouble students, but they do get frustrated sometimes, and they because they may not feel like they can always communicate
1: right.
0: exactly what they want to communicate, or they get very anxious. And so we're really well trained. All the workers there are well trained in how to deal with that, and we do really well. There are no cliques. Everybody at the bridge really enjoys each other, and we have a good time. We don't really have any problems with client to client.
1: Right.
0: And I wouldn't even say we have problems there. Our workers get along really well, and I feel like it's a well-oiled machine. There's One other thing I want to mention that's really important, we also need volunteers. So if you're someone out there who is looking for something to do in your community and you think this might sound like a lot of fun, we have three different types of volunteers. And so if you go onto our website again, ccsak.org, we have a volunteer page. And if you scroll down to the Bridge Volunteers, there's lots of information for you there. And we would love to have you call if you want to be a volunteer and talk to me about that as well.
1: Awesome. That's so cool.
0: Yeah.
1: Well, thank you for coming in today. Gunnath Cheese, for being here. I really appreciate learning about this.
0: Thank you so much for letting me come.
1: And if you have activities or anything else, please come back and let us know.
0: All right. I will.
1: Okay.
0: Thank you,
1: Boston. Michela. This is Juno Afternoon on KTOO.
2: I'm Dr. Anthony Lizerwitz, and this is Climate Connections. Keeping your home cool in summer can be expensive. One way to help lower your costs is to head to the polls.
3: Energy affordability is directly connected to policy decisions made by elected officials and public utility regulators. So voting helps communities have a voice in those decisions.
2: Yadira Sanchez is co-founder of Poder Latinx, a nonprofit that encourages Latino communities to get politically involved. She says many Latinos spend a disproportionate share of their income on electricity, and the burden is growing as energy prices rise and heat waves grow more intense. But she says government officials have the power to help. For example, legislators make decisions about funding for home energy efficiency programs, which can reduce heating and cooling costs. And public utility commissioners, who are appointed by elected officials, or in some states chosen directly by voters, oversee electricity pricing. So Sanchez's group created a bilingual website to help people understand their own energy costs and how government action can affect energy affordability. 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
3: We want communities to understand that civic participation is one of the strongest tools we have to create long-term change.
2: Climate Connections is produced by the Yale Center for Environmental Communication. 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

0: This is Juno Afternoon from your listener-supported public media station, KTOO. I'm your host, Boston Christopher. The Southeast Alaska Land Trust and Discovery Southeast are holding their annual Wander the Wetlands guided hike on conservation lands in Juneau. It's this Saturday, July 11th at noon. And I am joined now in the studio by expert naturalists and Discovery Southeast founders, Steve Murley and Richard Karstensen. And I also, they're going to lead the walk and share all of their wisdom, every piece of wisdom that they have about outdoor exploration in Juneau, all in a couple hours on Saturday. And then we also have in the studio with us Matt Robus, who's the board president from Southeast Alaska Land Trust. Gunath Cheesh Wasiti, how are you today, Matt?
1: I'm fine, Boston. Thanks for having us.
0: Excellent. Richard, how are you today?
2: I'm great, Boston.
0: Excellent. Thank you so much for being here. And Steve, how's it going?
3: It's going well, Boston. Thank you.
0: Yeah, we have one mic down today, so Steve and Richard are going to share, which is good because you have to take turns practicing talking, not at the same time, right? So that's good. Let me start with you, Matt. Tell me a little bit about the Land Trust and sort of working with Discovery Southeast to have this Wander the Wetlands event.
1: Well, the Land Trust, one of our major activities is conserving valuable pieces of habitat in Southeast Alaska. Most of it is pretty close around Juneau. And we'd like to help people understand the values that we're conserving on those lands. And this type of walk and other events that we do, such as bird walks with Juneau Audubon and so on, are designed to just bring people out on our lands and see what those lands hold and what they support. And so the Wander in the Wetlands this year, again, is going to be in our Montana Creek parcel. And that is of interest not only because it's got very good habitat, especially for small passerine birds, but also various mammals and other critters. But it also performs potentially a flood mitigation function. And in this town right now, that's really important to understand. And that's one of the things that wetlands can do, is to kind of mediate flooding. And between the CBJ lands and this piece of land on the west bank of the Mendenhall River, it could play somewhat of a role in softening the flood a little bit this year and in future years.
0: So I know that the wetlands is a giant piece of land, right? I'm just showing the map for those who might be on the stream from the state game refuge or from the State Department. And that it's a big, it's like, what is it, 4,000 acres, the whole wetlands that we're talking about? That's a big piece.
1: The whole Mendenhall wetlands?
0: Yeah, the whole Mendenhall wetlands.
1: I'll defer to Richard. He knows the acreages.
2: Yeah, I can't see your map, but you may be referring to the Mendenhall tidal wetlands. And what Matt is referring to is a freshwater wetland that's up in the west side of the valley across from the area that's been flooded.
0: Oh, so it's totally different. Oh, so we're talking about two different wetlands. So we have multiple wetlands. These this is good for me to know. I didn't know this.
2: They're also quite extensive, not as much so as the tidal wetlands, but there's a lot of acres back there of land that's, you could think of as a sponge that's waiting to absorb a little bit of this flood that we're anticipating having again.
0: I see. Okay, I think maybe, Matt, I got confused with when you work with the Audubon, you go on the tidelands.
1: Yeah,
0: right?
1: That's correct. Yeah, usually okay. That's out on the Mendenhall wetlands.
0: Okay, so this is a different piece that you all have ownership of, basically, in
1: correct.
0: The Land Trust.
1: It's south of Montana Creek Road, between kind of River Road on the east, the Mendenhall River Valley channel, and Montana Creek on the west.
0: I see. Okay, so Richard, how big is this parcel that the Land Trust has?
2: Do you know? I'd have to look at a map, but it's in the tens of acres.
0: Yeah, okay.
2: Probably 100 acres.
1: I think it's 127 acres.
0: Okay. 127, okay.
2: Yeah.
0: The records, the official records.
2: Wow,
0: so,
2: you got that on the top of your head?
0: He's got notes.
1: I've got a paper here.
0: So, Richard, you're talking a little bit about how this can sort of be a mitigation for the flooding. Can you talk a little bit about that?
2: It's at least very connected with the river. There are models that people can see when they go on the flood portal that – you can bump up the projected flooding level from 15 to 16 to 17 to 18 feet. And if watch what happens on the west side of the river, not the developed part, but watch what happens when you go from 17 to 18 feet. Suddenly, that whole surface is projected to be flooded.
0: Oh, wow.
2: So in a very severe flood, it would be underwater as well. And one thing we'd like to do on Saturday is, if you think about the HESCOs and all the riprap that's been put in along the river, the flood barriers, we'll be on the undeveloped side looking across at that for a lot of the walk. And we'll be able to think about, okay, how do these things affect each other? How does building a barrier on one side of the river affect the level of flooding on the other side?
0: Interesting. Okay. And Steve, grab the mic. You guys have been doing this walk for a couple years, number of years? How many years has this been?
3: Yeah, we've done it five times.
0: Okay. Yeah, five times. And what can people expect? Who should come to this walk, I guess, is what I'm trying to figure out.
3: That's a great question.
0: Yeah.
3: Anybody can do this walk. It'll be variable between being on the trail that runs through that section, and in some ways we like to go off trail and have the experience of what that land really looks like and feels like.
0: Okay. So and like if I'm coming on the walk, what am I anticipating to learn, I guess? What am I going to learn about?
3: Well, I think the walk itself, which is what I've been doing with kids for a long time, is just to have the physical experience of navigating that country.
0: Right.
3: Whether you take in particular aspects or concepts of that place, your body's still walking through it and getting a feel for what it's like to be there.
0: Yeah. Yeah. And I know Discovery Southeast, you all work throughout the year taking folks out, kids out to different places, right?
3: Yeah,
0: and just
3: mainly
0: sort of have
3: kids.
0: Getting them to have the experience of being outdoors on the land,
3: right?
0: And doing these sorts of things. So this could be for families or for, you know, anybody, right? This is for anybody who wants. This is public,
3: right?
0: Yeah, and you don't have to. Do you have to register, or do I just show up?
1: Oh. We'd like people to register just so we have an idea of how many people are coming, but it's not like we have a hard limit or anything, and we would like to encourage more people to think about coming out.
0: Yeah.
1: You can go to, is it Discovery Southeast or?
2: The Land Trust is doing the registration.
1: Okay, so the Land Trust is on our website, would be doing the registration.
0: So that's cialt.org, I believe, right?
1: Right.
0: Yeah. Or you can just Google or put in your favorite search engine, Southeast Alaska Land Trust. You'll find their website, and you can see where you might be able to register for this. I'm sure there's something on Facebook, too, right? Something, probably an event on there. So I'm curious, Steve, when you were co-founders of Discovery Southeast, what brought you to wanting to bring this to the fore, Discovery Southeast?
3: You want to try?
0: You want to try?
3: I'll do it.
0: Okay.
3: Well, we were both guides with Alaska Discovery a long time ago.
0: Yeah.
3: And one of the things that started to creep into our awareness is that we're taking tourists out to Glacier Bay or out into icy straits and all that stuff. But there was some pull to come back in and do some activities or learning for folks that we live with and take it out of the tourist thing.
0: Yeah.
3: And it turned out that Richard was out in the Boy Scout camp for a long time, and there were teachers from Harborview who'd go out there and spend a whole week with a classroom. And Richard sort of started to notice that, and he was becoming himself his own kind of naturalist and began to share with that group of teachers.
0: And the
3: following year or so, I think that's right, they invited him into a classroom, and that's kind of like gave us this opportunity to go, wow, we could do this with younger kids and of all ages. Right now, Discovery Southeast is with preschool kids all the way to eighth grade.
0: Yeah, okay.
3: We're in every school.
0: That's great.
3: And we are... Our purpose is to get kids exploring the landscape around them. Most of them are in wooded areas and such, right?
0: Right.
3: So that's kind of how we got going.
0: Richard, tell me a little bit about the light bulb moment for you with this experience that Steve was telling us.
2: Yeah, I think it was 1988. I was working with half of the teachers at Harborview, the ones that were pretty hardcore, already getting their kids outside a lot, including these overnights that Steve mentioned. And the other teachers got jealous. They saw they were having so much fun, they wanted in on it.
0: Yeah.
2: So we started applying for grants, and our first director, Scott Berlinski, who's now over in Sitka, he managed to get us funding, and we did a full year with Harborview. That was what launched it. And then the other schools started getting jealous, and we started expanding out into the rest of the district.
0: And this was, you said 1988?
2: Yeah, it was way back.
0: So you'll all be coming up on 40, is it 40 years soon?
2: Yeah.
0: Wow, a couple years. That's amazing.
2: I just met, I think, the first grandchild of a former nature studies student.
0: That's so what I was going to say. You're probably starting to see the generations.
2: We not only have, we've had many board members who were nature studies kids, and now we're going into the grandchild generation.
0: Oh, that's amazing. That's really cool. Yeah.
1: I goofed up before. In order to register, you need to go to a website that's called tinyurl.com/wander2026. The 2026 is numerals. Or you can call the Land Trust at 586-3100, and we will register you.
0: Okay. I like a tiny URL because that's nice. So tinyurl.com/wander2026.
1: Yes.
0: Yeah, absolutely. Okay, that's really cool. That's great to know. Or just call the Land Trust at the main line and you can get on the list.
1: Right.
0: And so how long is this going to be on Saturday? It's noon, right? And so I register and then I show up. And then how long are we going to be?
2: 4 hours.
0: 4 hours?
2: Yeah.
0: Oh, we got to bring snacks,
2: yep.
0: Right? We should probably bring a backpack
2: idea.
0: With some water.
2: Water.
0: Some snacks.
2: Gear.
0: What kind of rain gear?
2: Rain gear.
0: I was going to say, what kind of footwear should I be?
2: This could be a wet hike, so red rubber boots are recommended.
0: Okay. Wow. And will I see wildlife on this?
2: We'll certainly see. We can promise you sign, and we can promise you bird song, but what wildlife is going to privilege us with a view, we cannot guarantee.
0: Right. There are no guarantees ever, right?
1: That's the thing about wildlife. Yeah.
0: There's no guarantees ever. And Matt, because this people may or may not understand about the Southeast Alaska Land Trust, I know that some people just talk a little bit about people can give their land to the Land Trust too, right? Can't you donate your land if you have some land or a big, does it need to be a big part? Because you guys have how many pieces do you manage now?
1: Oh boy.
0: It's a big number.
1: It's over 20, maybe 26, something like
0: that. Yeah, I remember it was a lot. Yeah, high 20s, something like that. Yeah.
1: I think so, yeah.
0: Yeah.
1: Some pieces of land are more appropriate for us to manage than others. So, some lands that are offered to us, we work out some sort of a donation deal or a purchase deal for the purpose of conserving the land as habitat and to perform all these ecological functions. Other pieces are better suited for raising funds as opposed to actually serving as a piece of
0: a steward.
1: Conservation.
0: Yeah, okay, right, right, right.
1: And so people are welcome and invited to contact the Land Trust if they're interested in doing something with a piece of land that they own. We don't accept everything that's given to us for just the reasons of capability. We have a very small staff and a lot of work to do. So, yes, if people are interested, we'd like to talk to them, but not all lands are really they don't fit into our portfolio necessarily. We have to be a bit choosy.
0: Right.
1: So I can't just say, yes, we'll take anything.
0: Right. But you might be able to direct somebody or they could, they could find out some information anyway.
1: Yes, yeah. All sorts of different arrangements can be made. So
0: yeah.
1: It's better to talk about it and figure it out than to not even try.
0: Yeah, absolutely. And Richard, I want to go back to one piece. We were talking about, we're looking at the GLOF here in a couple of weeks maybe. They said I had some folks on earlier. They said it might be earlier than it was last year. Mm-hmm. And you were all mentioning that this land has some way of being a part of that, or t- Tell me a little bit more. Unpack that for me a little bit.
2: We should be thinking about marginal lands. I mean, we're also focused on what's happening to residential parts of the valley, rightly so. But even if that were your only motivation, it's important to understand what's happening. Like along the lakeshore, when the waters come up, it floods a vast area out near the visitor center that's also acting as a sponge. Mm. And this piece that the Land Trust manages and CBJ lands on the undeveloped side of the river are part of the dynamic of a glacial outburst. The constriction of the river by the barriers we're building is going to change that.
0: Oh, okay. How's it going to change that?
2: Well, imagine a pinching a hose. You're going to increase the force coming out of that hose.
0: Oh, the pressure, right?
2: Yeah.
0: Okay. Yeah, that's interesting. Yeah, it's like, and are you all, is Discovery Southeast or the Land Trust, are you all in the conversations with those folks who are managing the GLOF and everything? Like, do they reach out and say, hey, what can we learn? I mean, I know you guys have experience in terms of your areas of expertise.
2: Yeah. I am through another group that we haven't mentioned, the Southeast Alaska Watershed Coalition.
0: Right.
2: So we're talking today about the Land Trust, SEALT, but SAWC, the Southeast Alaska Watershed Coalition, is contracting with us at Discovery to sort of bridge between disciplines. They've hired a lot of top-notch experts, hydrologists, geomorphologists, to weigh in on mostly the habitat aspects of these events we're experiencing. And what I'm trying to do for them is give an overview, like, what was this like 200 years ago? What are the trends? How are the landforms going to be different 20 or 50 years from now? Questions like that.
0: I see.
2: Contextual stuff. I'm not an expert in any aspect of river flooding, but I can help experts talk to each other.
0: Absolutely. Yeah. That's the important piece, is to get everybody talking about what's going on here, and also to get out and see what these lands are all about. And this is what we're talking about today, is the Wander the Wetlands, the fifth year of doing this out there. At the piece, sign up at tinyurl.com/wander2026. Give the phone number again, too, for me, Matt, if you would.
1: It's 907-586-3100.
0: Great. And you can go out on Saturday. It's July 11th, this Saturday at noon. And you can allow Steve and Richard to fill your mind with all things of wonder.
3: Why you wander.
0: Why you wander. Get filled with wonder. I think that's fantastic.
3: Those two go together really well.
0: They do. They do. Because, I mean, part of the reason of taking a walk is to let your mind, you know, commune with nature and be out there. And you never know what kind of thoughts can come to you. You can get some brilliant ideas when you're out there wandering the land, for sure.
3: And deeper understanding.
0: Yeah, deeper understanding. That's excellent. And so take your family, get out there on Saturday, July 11th at noon. I really appreciate Steve, Richard, and Matt being here today. Gunath Cheesh, have a great time on Saturday.
1: Thank you.
0: Gunath Cheesh. This is Juno Afternoon on KTOO.

0: This is Juno Afternoon from your listener-supported public media station, KTOO. I'm your host, Boston Christopher. Speaking of the Glacier Lake outburst flood season, last year, KTO News produced a podcast called Outburst. It won first place with the Alaska Press Club for Best Narrative Audio Program, and it placed nationally in second place at the National Public Media Journalists Association Award for a narrative-produced program. So Outburst is a fantastic program. You can now get it on all of the services, wherever you download your podcasts, you can get Outburst. Today we're going to listen to episode one of the Outburst podcast, which deals with, you know, the idea that hundreds of people in Juneau's Mendenhall Valley are living on the front line of a climate change disaster that they necessarily didn't see coming. It's been a few years now. We're learning a lot more. This podcast is the story of how glacier outburst flooding has escalated faster than the human imagination and public policies to protect people. The KTO newsroom and reporter Alex Solomon take you from the floodwaters to the glacier's edge to uncover why the annual flood happens, how they got control, and what can be done to keep Juneau safe. Here's episode one of Outburst.
1: It's past midnight on August 6, 2024. Many people living near the Mendenhall River wake to the sounds of rushing water, snapping tree trunks, and an eerie cold in the air. At 1:20 a.m., water started spilling in through the back door of the Laurie family's home. Minutes later, the floodwater broke down the door and rushed into the bottom floor. It floated the piano, a dresser, and the bed where the eldest daughter, pregnant at the time, had been asleep minutes before. She, her two teenage siblings, and their dad waded through freezing water rising on the street and drove to stay in an emergency shelter down the road. But Diane, the mom of the family, stayed behind because she was worried about her dogs and guinea pigs and her elderly neighbors whose house was dark.
2: And so I'm sitting in the dark and I'm just hearing things banging and breaking.
1: Almost a year later, remembering that sleepless night brings her to tears.
2: And I think about things I need to do to prepare, but you can't prepare for the trauma.
1: Hundreds of people in Juneau's Mendenhall Valley are living on the front line of a climate change disaster they didn't see coming. From KTOO Public Media, this is Outburst, the story of how a freezing cold disaster has escalated faster than human imagination and public policies to protect people. I'm your host, Alex Solomon, climate and environment reporter at KTOO in Juneau. This is episode one, The Flood Zone. The Mendenhall River started flooding more than a decade ago. But for a while, it was treated as more of a curiosity than a cause for concern. Then, in 2023, everything changed when a record-breaking 15-foot flood hit the valley. A couple of dozen homes flooded.
3: Stunning images
4: there goes.
3: To say the least. Unbelievable to watch an entire home crumbling there.
1: One empty house collapsed into the river. It got national TV news coverage.
3: That is just one example of the severe flooding that is devastating parts of Juneau. But this is no ordinary flood, by the way. This is climate change on full display.
1: A condo building dangled precariously over the torrent. The state of Alaska issued a declaration of disaster emergency. But still, when water breached the river's banks the following year, almost to the day, many residents were taken by surprise. The 2024 flood broke the record again, this time cresting at 16 feet, and it was catastrophic. Nearly 300 homes flooded. The federal government declared it a major disaster. But why were so many people stunned? And why wasn't Alaska's capital city prepared? To understand how a disaster that's been ramping up for years could shock people, we have to examine human psychology and how that plays into policy. And we have to understand the science. Let's start there. Unlike most floods, the ones afflicting the Mendenhall Valley are caused by glacial lake outbursts, or jökulhlaups, an Icelandic word meaning glacier burst or run. And they're a consequence of climate change. At Thunder Mountain Middle School, a group of students sits by a large picture window overlooking the river, where contractors are building a flood barrier. Water lapped up on campus in 2024, but stopped just short of flooding the building. This spring, students in an earth science class studied the danger.
4: The root problem is, well, it's the Suicide Basin, which is between the Mendenhall Glacier. It's like a little area where water can build up.
1: That's Vivian Esmail, who was in eighth grade last school year. She didn't know what a glacial outburst flood was before taking the class, even though she lived through them. But now she does. She describes how ice used to fill Suicide Basin, but now the glaciers have melted back and revealed it. Rain and meltwater collect there during the spring and summer. Water pressure builds up against the glacier, which acts like an ice dam, the only thing holding the water back. Once the pressure becomes too much, billions of gallons of water start boring a hole beneath the ice, which grows into a tunnel and can float the glacier.
4: At once, it like can burst through like an entire large amount of water. That's how these floodings are happening and why they're happening yearly.
1: Researchers got their first alert about the potential danger of a glacial outburst flood in 2011 after a relatively small release. They took a helicopter over the glacier, identified Suicide Basin as the source, and started monitoring it with a remote video camera. Then, after the first major flood in 2023, when the basin fully emptied, the researchers measured how much water it could hold. But because the glacier is constantly changing, so is the basin. And there's another challenge. The size of the flood also depends on how fast the water rushes out. So the National Weather Service publishes an initial forecast of how big the flood will be using the flow rate from the previous year. Here's what National Weather Service meteorologist Grant Smith posted in a Facebook video a couple days before the 2024 flood.
5: The forecast of the 15 feet is based on the worst case scenario where the entire basin releases.
1: But forecasters can't tell how fast the basin is emptying until it's already happening. Aaron Jacobs is a senior hydrologist at the National Weather Service in Juneau and part of the flood forecast team.
6: After we get some data we can analyze, we will update that forecast on the fly.
1: He says it takes about a day's worth of data to see how quickly the water is actually moving. And that process is partly why so many people living in the valley had their guard down. The forecast was updated from 15 feet to nearly 16 feet just 12 hours before the flood hit its peak. And not everyone knew to check the forecast again. Before then, nobody knew how likely a flood of this magnitude was, or that it would hit hundreds of homes. Now we know that the 1 foot difference at the lake level translates to a more than 25% increase in water volume coursing through the river. And then there's the human element.
7: It's really different when it comes into your own life.
1: That's Elizabeth Figgis. She lives with her partner and cat on View Drive, a dead-end street that looks like a peninsula, jutting out into the river. Some of the properties on her street have flooded over and over again. When the flood struck in 2023, she and her partner were on a boat off the coast of Sitka. Her neighbor sent them photos of their trucks immersed in water.
7: It was just shock, I think, really. And I study climate change.
1: In general, people tend not to think that climate disasters will affect them personally, even if they believe climate change is happening. Figgis is a researcher who works in the region to document and find ways to adapt to climate change.
7: And flooding that isn't climate change based, in my experience, is all history based. So any fastidious home purchaser looks at the entire history of the property that's on record.
1: When her partner bought the house, they looked at FEMA's flood inundation maps and saw that it wasn't in a high-risk zone. In fact, most homes that were inundated in last year's glacial outburst flood didn't appear in areas of concern on FEMA's hazard maps. The ones that did were in what's called 500 or 100-year flood zones. That means, according to FEMA, they could have expected up to a 1% chance of flooding in any given year. 1%. That's because those maps were based on historical data. And at the time they were made, the highest flood recorded on the Mendenhall River was just 12 feet. Now, after record-breaking floods 2 years in a row, we know that even more damaging ones are possible. We're in new territory with a threat that has quickly evolved. The past is no longer informing the future. City Manager Katie Kester says residents received notice of the impending flood in 2024.
8: We had a lot of people be like, but you didn't tell me that this was going to happen. And we did. They just didn't believe that it was going to happen.
1: Those in the area got an evacuation warning via text and email. Media outlets posted warnings and stories well in advance. The city also blocked off some roads expected to flood and coordinated an emergency shelter for people to stay at. But even still, Kester says she didn't expect the danger to escalate from what the valley had experienced the previous year.
8: I think it definitely caught the community by surprise.
1: After the 2023 disaster, the city expedited the permitting process for homeowners to harden the riverbanks using large boulders. But without public willpower directing the city government to be more proactive ahead of 2024, Kester said the Juneau Assembly didn't feel pressured to do more to prepare.
8: You know, while you can say, oh, we should have hardened the bank before 2023, it just wouldn't have been possible. There wouldn't have been the political will. There wouldn't have been the financial will. There wouldn't have been the opportunity to do those things.
1: Mayor Beth Weldon says the Assembly did try to take action after 2023, but the flood was small enough that the city couldn't get support to help the community.
9: Yes, it was very dramatic, but it only affected 20 people, and we just weren't getting the state response and the federal response. We did try the same things, but we weren't getting any response.
1: Since the 2024 disaster, the Valley community has pushed for action. There have been multiple meetings led by residents whose homes flooded, the city, and the Tlingit and Haida Tribal Council. This year, the city put up a temporary levee made of steel cages filled with sand. The levee should protect most residents from floods at heights they've seen in the past, and likely ones quite a bit larger. But some streets were left without a flood barrier. And many residents say they need a long-term solution to feel safe in their neighborhoods. Each year, as the basin fills up, the clock is ticking down for scientists who are trying to answer one major question. How big can the floods get? In the next episode, we'll take you to the glacier's edge, where researchers are looking for answers in Suicide Basin.
10: Right there in the calving face. Yeah.
11: Any engineered solution is going to need to know how big could Suicide Basin get. And its current size, double its current size, triple its current size. We need to know how much water we'll be dealing with.
1: In Juneau, I'm Alex Solomon, climate and environment reporter at KTOO. This series was the brainchild of Anna Canny and was funded by the Alaska Center for Excellence in Journalism. KTOO city government reporter Clarice Larson and I wrote this episode. Claire Strempel, Adeline Baxter, and Lisa Fu edited it. Dave Waldron is the audio engineer. The theme music is by James Crawford and Vance Westlake.
0: And you can catch the entire series of Outburst on your podcast catcher of choice. That's going to do it for today's Juneau Afternoon. We are Wednesday through Friday at 3 p.m. right here on KTOO Juneau 104.3 and KAUK Juneau Auk Bay 91.7. 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I'm Boston Christopher, producer and host of the program, with help today from Aaron Tripp. Gunnith Cheesh, have a fantastic Thursday. We're going to go out today with a little Yatsine song from their new album, Stand on My Shoulders. Have a good evening, everyone.